0: the results and prevent the lawful transfer of power.
1: Smith withdrew the charges after Trump's 2024 election victory, citing long-standing Justice Department rules against prosecuting a sitting president. Democrats call the hearing a smokescreen to distract from the president's own clear unlawful conduct. Nick Harper for CBC News, Washington.
2: A BC Supreme Court judge has ruled that parts of Canada's drug laws are unconstitutional. The judge has overturned drug trafficking convictions against two men who admitted to distributing illegal substances. Michelle Gassoub has that story.
3: A BC judge sided with two activists on Tuesday, throwing out their previous convictions for drug trafficking. Justice Catherine Murray found the pair acted in the public interest when they provided tested drugs to people already using substances on Vancouver's downtown east side. Tim Dixon was their lawyer.
4: Today was a real vindication of the actions that they took. And Justice Murray spoke to them directly and she applauded their courage.
3: Iris Nix and Jeremy Callicum founded the Drug Users Liberation Front in 2022. It operated as a compassion club. Centre BC leader Eleanor Sturco is critical of the decision.
5: The assertion that Dolph didn't cause any harm.
3: Justice Murray wrote that a safer supply program is urgently needed to save lives in a province where, since 2016, nearly 19,000 people have died due to toxic drugs. Michelle Gassoub, CBC News, Vancouver.
2: And that is The World This Hour. For CBC News, I'm Neil Kumar.
6: Taking a look now at your weather forecast in Ottawa this evening. Clear skies with increasing cloudiness after midnight, however. Fog patches developing overnight as well. A low of 10 tonight. Heading into tomorrow, cloudy, becoming a mix of sun and cloud in the morning with those fog patches dissipating. A high of 21 tomorrow. Tomorrow night, mainly cloudy and a low of 15. Looking ahead to Thursday, cloudy with a 30% chance of showers. A high of 23.
7: I'm Tom Power. Welcome to Q. When Drake put out his smash hit, Hold On, We're Going Home, it was a big moment for Canadian music. I mean, this Canadian R&B hip-hop tune that became one of the biggest songs in the world. Behind the scenes, behind that song, was the duo Magic Jordan. Since then, they've released their own successful music, worked with folks like Beyonce, but then something happened. They sat down across from one another and said, do we still really want to do this? Do we even want to keep making music? They'll tell you about that moment and how it led maybe to their greatest album yet. That's coming up. Plus, speaking of great Canadians, Kelly and Celine Peterson, the widow and daughter of the late jazz icon Oscar Peterson, will be here to talk about a new collection of Oscar's music released into the world and about some of his pranks. It's coming up on Q. So I bet you've had this experience at some point in your life when you're like a teenager, or maybe it happened to you more in like your 20s when you went to school or you started working. But you make a new friend because you bond over something you both like. Like you both love the same music. You both love the same video games. You both love the same books. And you start talking about the things that you love, just naming things that you love. And then by the end of the conversation, you realize, oh, my God, I have a new friend here. That's kind of the story with one of Canada's biggest production and music duos, Magic Jordan. You might know them as the guys who were behind this jam.

That is Hold On, We're Going Home, which Magic Jordan wrote with Drake. And that song, if you're not as familiar with it, like, took off all around the world on radio, on TV, on streaming platforms. It was really big on Vine. Do you remember Vine? It was huge. It was huge on Vine. And it helped, you know, build Canadian R&B and hip hop into what it is today. So Magid Jordan is two people, Magid Al-Mascati and Jordan Ullman, who met when they were studying at the University of Toronto and began making music in dorm rooms before being signed to OVO Sound, which is Drake's record label. They released their fifth studio album, Two Roads, back in August. And the album is a reflection of their journey together and also an homage to the people who helped them along the way. And really, I think it's their best album yet.

0: Tom Power. You're listening to Q. You're in the middle of my conversation with the Canadian R&B duo Magid Jordan, who have a brilliant album out now called Two Roads. The song you're hearing from it is from that record called See You Again. And yeah, we've been talking about, you know, how opposites attract a little bit, how this duo came together with completely different tastes in music and different approaches to making music, but really how they found a lot to be learned here. I feel like the UN could learn a lot from Magid Jordan. And that got me thinking about the meaning of the name of the record, Two Roads. I asked how it might relate to them.
1: It's not a literal thing. I think it's more of just two people coming together and creating something. I think roads are you know, there's movement there. So I think both of us are growing as people. There's an overlap and there's also a distinct difference. So I think if you can embrace that and you can harness that with anybody that you work with, I think, you know, it's incredible what you can come up with.
0: But
1: it takes some dedication, you know. It takes some consideration from both people to understand what the other wants or hears, or, you know what I mean? So it's a shared brain activity, but it's definitely two brains at the end of it.
0: That's beautiful. Like, I like the point that you said it takes a lot of work, too, and I'm sure it does. Let's listen to some music and give Magid a break to have a nap.

0: I think that's one of the best songs you guys have ever made. That's called Two Roads. That's absolutely beautiful. It also doesn't.
1: Thank you.
0: I know your music from doing this, you know, but I'm sure that I might get a Reddit comment that says, like, I'm missing the point. I don't think I've heard anything like that from you guys before. Mm. Was that fair
1: to
0: say?
1: Yeah, no.
2: Yeah.
1: Agreed.
2: Definitely. Yeah.
0: Where did that song come from?
1: It came from, we had a trip with Nathan Lagine, who has been like our lifelong friend and the person who introduced us. And we all went up to a cabin in Huntsville. And we were there, we were taking some photos, we were kind of just like hanging out. And every night, you know, we'd have like a couple drinks and Nathan and I would like open up a bottle of wine and just like play. And, you know, we're playing like different covers of, you know, James Taylor and kind of just like folk music. And I think that was one of the moments where Maj and I have been making such, you know, distinctly electronic music that is shaped into being R&B, but I think, you know, there's a lot more layers to it. I think that was the first time that we were just having fun not being at a laptop, just like with an acoustic guitar.
0: Match, what do you remember singing? What do you remember feeling while you were singing in that moment? It sounds like it just kind of something divine about it, something.
2: Yeah. Definitely. I'm so curious about the divine, and it's something that gives me inspiration every day. It's totally just a song about, I think, coming to terms with the fact that we are able to realize things as human beings. You can have these moments where you realize something, but even that is so fleeting that you have to get to the next moment where you realize another thing. So it's never the complete picture. And I think this song is something that's attempting to paint a complete picture while knowing it isn't the complete picture. The first line is easing into something that you could never face. And how do you do that? How do you ease into something you can never face?
0: What is that thing that you can never face?
2: What is it?
1: You know, I think like Two Roads is about making a decision. It's a fork in the road. And so I think it's a very relatable concept, but I think if you don't label it, you kind of just go through it in life. You always have to make decisions every day. Mm-hmm. When Maj wrote it, it's like you're at the brink of making that decision and could be farewell, you know, which I think human nature, we see decisions as being like, okay, this thing and not this thing. But it could completely be a new beginning.

0: What you're listening to right now is new music by Oscar Peterson, a live recording of the Canadian jazz legend recorded in New Zealand in 1972. Oscar Peterson, it's hard to even talk about how important he is to the story of Canadian music. I mean, as a musician on his own, he was an immense musician. He was a powerhouse. He was so incredibly talented. He is one of the most important names in jazz history. He was born in Montreal. He was raised in Little Burgundy in Montreal. He ended up working with folks like Ella Fitzgerald, Count Basie, Louis Armstrong, Billie Holiday, Dizzy Gillespie. And it's important that you know that Oscar Peterson's name is spoken about at their level as well. Like, he is as legendary as those legends. He made albums that are on the greatest jazz albums of all time lists. He wrote some of the most beloved and most played jazz tunes in the world. I mean, his song Hymn to Freedom will be played, my guess is, hundreds of years from now. And Oscar also had a pretty relentless touring schedule his entire career. He toured all around the world with his trios, his quartets, and solo. He played for packed auditoriums and festivals all over the world. And now, almost 20 years after his death, there's this new collection that's about Oscar's sort of touring, traveling side. Also his centennial. The record is called A World Tour. It's a box set. If you're listening to this and you're under 20, ask your parents what a box set is. It's a box set that features shows from Brazil, Switzerland, New Zealand, and the U.S., and right here in Canada. Concerts from 1969 all the way up to 1996, which is worth mentioning because that was just a few years after Oscar suffered a life-changing stroke. And his playing obviously changed after that. But maybe not his music. We're going to talk about that in just a minute. Oscar Peterson's widow, Kelly Peterson, has been working on this project for the last 5 or 6 years. She got the thumbs up from hers and Oscar's daughter, Celine Peterson. And I got them both on the line. Kelly from Campbellford, Ontario. Celine from Bedford, Nova Scotia. To talk a little bit about Oscar, the Oscar behind the scenes. And of course, this new collection. So I started by asking Kelly about the inspiration for it. Here's what she had to say.
1: I always wanted to create a special recording box set, actually for the purpose of Oscar's, of celebrating Oscar's centennial, that was based on his logo that said Oscar Peterson World Tour. And I wanted to give his listeners

0: From the new World Tour box set, that's the Oscar Peterson Trio live in New Zealand in 1972 with, Soft Winds. Kelly, I was surprised to hear that up until very late in his life, Oscar never made a set list with the band when he would go on stage.
1: That's right. He never did. He made his first set list, I think, in 2003 or 2004. Up until then, he never did. He would stand in the wings with the group and they'd say, okay, what's up? And he'd tell them just before they started walking out on stage what they were opening with. And then he would just go, the rest of the concert would be based on the feeling he got musically from what he wanted to play, how the group was sounding, how they were playing, what feedback they were getting from the audience and all that kind of feeling. But he also would balance between the really up-tempo pieces and ballads later when he wasn't on the road as much and needed some reminders, basically not to play the same song twice, and having a set list helped.
0: Yeah. I want to talk a little bit more about that era of Oscar's playing in just a second. But before I do, Celine, one thing that comes across in this record and in the liner notes as well is the love. And you've mentioned this a couple of times already, the love he had for his band and the love he had for the musicians he played with. You know, you talked a little bit about people coming over and having dinner and hanging out. There was a line he said that I was hoping you might explain to me. Your dad would tell the musicians, "Don't forget I can play solo piano." What did he mean by that?
2: Really, it was a reminder that if you showed up to the gig, whether we're on tour, whether it's a one-off, if you wake up not feeling like you can deliver on stage that night for whatever reason, whether you're ill or your head is not your friend that day, whatever the reason might be, if you can't come on stage and do what you need to do and meet him on the level he needs, on his level where he needs you to be, the best option is to tell him that and you won't have to do the gig. Because at the end of the day, if he doesn't have three people behind him or two people behind him or whatever the case may be, he could still do solo piano. And he was saying that even throughout my lifetime when he was playing predominantly with one hand. And it was mostly meant to be an assurance and a comfort to people. You know, he was giving them a safe space to be honest about where they were, but he was also making it clear that he had expectations, none higher than that which he put on himself, but he had expectations. And if you felt like you couldn't meet them, be honest with yourself first and then be honest with him and it'll be okay. Just don't step out on stage when you shouldn't.

0: But my favorite thing about this box set, in addition to the music, is reading these liner notes and reading a little bit about, because to me, Kelly, you know, and Celine, you know, like, Oscar is a larger than life figure. Like, he is a Canadian jazz icon to me. He's a music icon. And, you know, it's kind of hard for me to remember the human side of him that you guys would have gotten to see. Kelly, I'd love to ask you a little bit about this. Like, how was he on the road? Was he a good traveler? Was he good at touring? Did he hate being on the road? How was he?
1: He thrived being on the road. He loved being out and performing, and he loved traveling. He loved being in different countries, eating different food, seeing the friends that he had made through all the years that he did tour around the world. And he loved being with the musicians in his groups. It was family time, really. And it was joyful. The other thing is, his whole demeanor would change. And I'm sure Celine will remember some of this, that a little bit before a tour, maybe a week or two, he'd start to get very quiet. And it was because he was preparing himself for being on the road. And if you didn't know him, you would think he was really grumpy. But he was just being quiet to prepare. And then as soon as we got to the airport and got on the plane, his demeanor changed. And he was in good spirits and excited and really looking forward to going out and performing for his fans.
0: So Celine, what do you think was going on there? I didn't know that your dad would be gregarious and fun at home, and then would need a sort of a period of getting quiet to prepare for going on the road. What do you think was going on then?
2: I think that particularly in the period of touring for which I was alive, and, you know, so especially post-stroke, I think he almost had to, if I had to guess, I think he almost had to build certain walls and steel himself and get ready for what was once in some ways a lot easier and was now significantly harder.
0: We've been kind of dancing around this a little bit, that Oscar suffered a pretty tremendous stroke, but of course, you know, miraculously went back on the road and made some pretty incredible music. And I want to talk about sort of the perception of that music in a second. But Kelly, for people who aren't as familiar, just an idea of how the stroke affected his playing, you know, like what it looked like for him to get back on stage, the music that he made afterwards.
1: The stroke took away the use of his left hand when it happened. It actually affected his balance and his walking as well immediately. The immediate effect of it was that. But he recovered the walking ability very quickly. But it was the use of his left hand the way he had always used it. But through physiotherapy, he was able to recover some of the use of his left hand, so he could use it, but it never regained the dexterity and the speed that he had had prior to the stroke. Instead, he would use his left hand to play chords or to play some harmony with his right hand, but his right hand would then play everything that he used to play with two hands.
0: You've talked about the years after your dad had the stroke, that music being his most vulnerable music, Celine. What do you mean by that?
2: I think it takes, and you know what? I actually had a version of this conversation with my mom last week, because I've been watching what Celine Dion is doing in Paris right now and her triumphant return after all the health struggles that she has had over the last several years. And it made me think of Dad, because I think that the tremendous amount of courage that both of them in their own unique scenarios, and of course, decades apart from each other, the tremendous amount of courage that they're showing is so remarkable and admirable and inspiring, because for Dad specifically, part of his journey was finding out, okay, that's who I was. Who can I be now? And I think that his music really, the music that he wrote after his stroke and the way that he performed was him tapping into yes, what he lost, but also what he gained from that and where he was in his life. You know, he was older then, he's lived a lot of life. And I think that there's such immense beauty in the version of himself that he was willing to share with people after the stroke, because that's incredibly intimidating. I absolutely couldn't fathom doing even a minuscule version of that. I think it's just, it's really, it's admirable and it's beautiful. And I think that music, which was the only music I really knew because it was everything that I grew up with, I think it's his most beautiful and honest, perhaps.
0: Just to give you some context there, that's some of that music. Like, that's Oscar Peterson in his trio with Kelly's Blues. That's in Brazil in 1996. That's from the concert, or one of the many concerts Oscar Peterson did after his stroke. And what a beautiful story there from Celine. Not only is this his most honest and most vulnerable music, but it's the only music she knows of her dad that she remembers in real life. That's from the new Oscar Peterson box set called World Tour. My name is Tom Power. You're listening to Q. You're in the middle of my conversation with Kelly and Celine Peterson, the widow and daughter of the Canadian jazz icon Oscar Peterson. Well, the box set, I should say, isn't just about Oscar's music. It's about who Oscar really was, who he was behind the scenes when he wasn't sitting at the piano, his hobbies, his love for photography. And I didn't know this. I don't know if you did. His love for poetry. In fact, he wrote poetry. Here's Oscar's widow, Kelly.
1: In this box set, in order to really celebrate Oscar for this special occasion of his 100th birthday, the music was the world tour, but we also wanted to share a more personal side of Oscar. So the book is a tour of Oscar's world, and it includes photos and poems, that photos that Oscar took, poems that he wrote, as well as some other writings of his, excerpts from his memoir, etc. So I will share one of the poems. I'll give you a little background. He spent one summer at the cottage, just getting up every day and sitting with his coffee, looking out at the lake and his laptop in front of him, writing poems. It just became something that he wanted to do. And he would write the poem and then ask me to sit down and listen to it. This was one of the first and is one of my favorites. To touch a cloud, to live a dream, to have life flow like a silvery stream, to ride the wind or grow like a leaf, to sing with a voice quite beyond belief, to use time like a magic wand, echoing things of which we are fond, to invoke anew memories of old past, creating new visions that will ever last, to sing of love and its hurtful pangs, to paint a picture that forever hangs in our hearts, in our souls, in our very beings. This is what Ella Fitzgerald means.
0: That's Kelly Peterson reading Oscar Peterson's poem, Ella, written for Ella Fitzgerald. So what was going on, Kelly, that he had the laptop open in front of him? He was just reflecting on musicians he knew, on people he had played with?
1: That's exactly what he was doing. It was another creative outlet for him, apart from composing. And for some reason, just being in the environment, in Harcourt Park, in the Haliburton Highlands, looking out at the beautiful lake, hearing the loons, everything, that it was just a peaceful place for him. He was so relaxed at the cottage all the time. And I think that prompted him to reflect on the musicians he had worked with throughout his career. And he thought, what a nice way to honor them and just write the poems about his experiences and how he felt about them.
0: I didn't know he was such a great photographer, Celine.
2: Yes. He would not call himself a great photographer. He would just say that he loves photography and that he's tinkering but he always loved it. And he was a kid when it came to photography. I kind of, a family joke is one of his favorite camera stores was in Japan. It's just a technology store, actually. It's called Yodobashi Camera in Japan. And we did a 5-week tour of Japan in the early 2000s. And it was a week in five different cities. And every single day, like every single day, he would drag us to the Yodobashi in every single city. And I was so grumpy. I was just like, you got to be kidding me. We're going again. It was the hobby of all hobbies for him.

0: Kelly, on a personal level, like, I don't know, how has it been even just spending this time with Celine talking about Oscar and reflecting on Oscar's music? And you know, he's been gone for a few years now.
1: Yes, he's been gone for nearly 19 years. Hard to believe it's that many, but it is. And I really enjoy being able to talk to Celine about these

0: And there is a huge gap, a huge space in our lives. But I kind of feel like it helps to talk about him because then that fills up some of that space. We share our memories and we talk about, different things. And some of our memories differ because that's how memory is, right? It's memories differ. We have different perspectives.
1: Celine, how has this been for you? I mean, I know you spend a fair amount of time ensconced in your dad's music and in legacy, but and a lot of these recordings that people have never heard before, you're talking a lot about who your dad was as a real person. You're kind of excavating all that as well. Like, how has this been for you?
2: Honestly, truthfully, I'm different now than I was when I was younger when it comes to dad. At first, I mean, it was anybody's guess how I might react to something earlier on when it was, fresh that he was no longer here, because I think I had a lot of resentment about the fact that I had to share him with people. I think that was fair at 16, right? Well, he's my dad, and I don't really care if you think you know him because you like his music. You didn't. And that was very, I carried a lot of that. And so there were certain times where I didn't want any of it. I didn't want to be a part of it. I didn't care to hear about much. And then as we get older and we try to manage the lifelong ailment, I think, of grief, it changes and it moves and it can hit you at any moment, no matter how many years have gone by. But there are also moments where you can look at something differently. And so something that was perhaps a negative trigger for you could all of a sudden be a gift. And so now every time I see something new of dad, and especially if it's something that's personal and not professional, like it's from a family event or whatever the case may be, because I think that's even more special. But it's a joy to be able to discover new things and to learn more about him, because everything was a discovery for me. It's not like he sat me down and took me through his career at the dinner table, right? So it was just what I experienced that I had and that I knew, and everything else is me learning, and I find great joy in that.
1: Well, I'll say to the both of you, on behalf of all of us, thanks for sharing him with us a little bit with this record. And thanks to the both of you for spending some time with us today and talking about him.
2: Thank you for having us. This is fun. We haven't done anything together, so this was a nice opportunity for us to do something like this.
0: Thank you, Tom. It's always so much fun to talk with you. Thanks for having us on.
3: Here's to you. Sometimes.

from the new Oscar Peterson box set World Tour. That is Oscar Peterson live in Toronto in 1980 with a lovely way to spend an evening. Before that, you heard my conversation with Oscar's widow and daughter, Kelly and Celine Peterson, which was a wonderful way to spend a morning. This new collection of Oscar Peterson recordings, chosen by Kelly from Oscar's archives, features concerts from 1969 to 1996. You can stream it wherever you get your music. There are also CD and limited edition final box sets. And that is it for Q today. Tomorrow on the show, the actor Anna Lamb from the hit Canadian show North of North was actually in school for international development in Ottawa. She wanted to make a difference.

difference in the world. But the roles kept coming, and you'll learn how she figured out that acting is actually one of the most powerful ways you can make change. That's tomorrow on the show. If you want to get in touch with me, q@cbc.ca, from St. John's, Newfoundland, Labrador. We'll see you soon. Later on.

0: 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CBC, official broadcaster.
1: My name is Siaya. Welcome to Ice Cove.
2: Where are the penguins?
1: That's Antarctica. We're the other one.
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0: Xavier Residential School in Sturgeon Lake Cree Nation in Alberta. For more than seven decades, the family did not know where Johnny was until 2013, when another sister, Roseanne, paid for a private investigator who eventually helped find Johnny's grave in a High Prairie cemetery. Chief Sheldon Sunshine has been working with the University of Alberta in locating other missing children.
1: You see the names, and you know, it is saddening on what our people went through. You know.
0: So far, the chief says they have identified 62 potential unmarked graves, but researchers are projecting that number could be even higher. Chris Anashkate, CBC News, Sturgeon Lake Cree Nation.
2: A Fly Dubai aircraft that was traveling from Dubai to Tel Aviv had to be diverted to Saudi Arabia following a violent altercation between two pilots. According to Israeli officials, the incident was not a hijacking, but the incident did prompt Israel's prime minister and defense minister to hold a security consultation. Israeli fighter jets were also summoned after the emergency message was sent out. Albertans will vote on the issue of separatism next month, but there will also be nine other questions on the ballot. And as Julia Wong reports, data shows about half of Albertans are not familiar with those questions.
3: With less than 3 weeks to go before Albertans head to the polls, every Edmontonian we spoke to was familiar with the separatism question.
4: I was only expecting one question on the referendum.
3: So have you heard anything about the nine other questions?
5: I've been pretty busy.
3: A CBC News poll shows 44% of Albertans asked are not familiar with the nine questions, which are about immigration and Canada's constitution. 49% don't yet know how they'll vote. Political science professor Lori Thorlaxon at the University of Alberta isn't surprised.
6: I think most of the questions are bundles of issues, and a lot of them raise further questions.
3: Stephen Carter's group, Alberta's Voice, wants people to vote no to those nine questions. The Alberta government wants people to vote yes to them, so it has a mandate. Alberta Premier Danielle Smith.
7: We're going to do our part to make sure that people have the information they need.
3: And the clock is ticking. Albertans cast their ballots for 19th. Julia Wong, CBC News, Edmonton.
2: And 1,200 Albertans took part in the poll. It was conducted from September 8th to the 21st. That is The World This Hour. For CBC News, I'm Neil Kumar.

0: The mission, I guess, if I were to put it in one sentence, has stayed remarkably consistent for over 40 years.
1: Welcome to Ideas. I'm Nala Ayed.
0: And that is to get Indigenous art out from under the frameworks that were built to interpret it from the outside and to let it be understood on its own terms.
1: Gerald McMaster is a Plains Cree and Blackfoot member of the Siksika Nation and a curator, artist, and author. His book, Art, Truth, and Reconciliation, explores Indigenous visual responses to the experience of residential schools. It's something that hasn't been done before, gathering the work of Indigenous visual artists from across the generations.
2: The last fish I got was a sockeye, and it's a figure I tried to paint when I was 8 years old. Sockeye, to me, they were blue.
1: Including survivors who made art as children in residential schools.
2: In the fishing net, you know, it reminded me of my grandpa's teachings, you know. That's the beginning of my story, that salmon taking care of people. And that's what my name means, caring for people and looking after people. And that's what I do today, so.
1: The book features residential school survivors who became artists.
3: In relation to residential schools, materiality of those schools is what's really come forward for me. So using the actual materials from those schools in a way to hopefully help people understand a much deeper truth about that history, that perhaps they can see themselves within that to empathy.
1: And that history is carried forward by the next generations of artists also featured in Art, Truth, and Reconciliation.
4: I always describe the act of going Indigenous and Northern Affairs Canada to secure a copy of the Indian Act as part of the performance of the work, because you can read them online and print them out, but I really wanted their copy, and they gave me a really nice thick paper copy, which shredded really beautifully.

In particular, the work that I did that's featured in the book, Sick and Tired, which is the residential school bed and the actual windows from the school. You know, it's interesting because that work's for me started when I was probably in high school or before that. My mom worked at now the Olson College, which used to be the residential school, and I used to get dropped off from school there and then walk home because I currently live in the garden that was once the Olson Residential School garden. So it's about a mile or so walk down into the valley. But you pass the Anglican graveyard for which a lot of my family are buried. But actually, you know, in those days, right beside it was the dump. And they would just dump everything.

thing in there. And this one particular year, they were renovating the school and they were throwing everything in there. And little old me sort of walking by, looking at these things, thinking, ah, they can still be used. And not really as from an artistic perspective, but it was something else. And this is what, you know, you wonder about as an artist and your connection to the universe, is that I really felt compelled to take these objects home. So I would like to pick them up and, you know, little me at the time, these big pieces, like even a bed, a steel bed, I took them home and put them in my parents' garage, not really knowing what I was ever going to do with them. It wasn't until I was an adult that I, you know, and went through a formal educative process and thought about installation and really thought about these objects and how I purposefully, you know, collected them. And now they're speaking to me in the sense that I got to do something with them, given their history. And I often, part of my practice is looking at objects that, you know, I guess from a sort of a metaphysical way, that have, you know, are in these places and collect this energy and hold that energy. And so a way was for me to exercise that history and exercise that history through recontextualizing these objects, but also referencing their brutal histories, you know. And it really goes back to my father, who went to those schools, and about, you know, 5 or 6 years old, he'd look out the windows and they'd face west to where his parents lived, just down in the valley, and he would really be lonely for them. So one day when he was in the shower, fully naked, he took off and ran home. So I think about those windows and you know, how many children looked out those windows longing to be home. And so for me, you know, it really came from my father in a way that his story impacted me, and that's why I thought of the windows. And then the bed, you know, we don't know what happened on that bed. It is this signifier. And then for me as a Blackfoot person, the buffalo is something that is a big part of our history and lives, and with the disappearance of them, you know, which is really analogous to the same as, you know, what they tried to do to us. You know, and using the buffalo hide as a metaphor for the people, and, you know, in a sarcophagus kind of way, and putting it on the bed, you know, so that, well, obviously triggers those sort of dark histories. And then the light above just, you know, shining through, and I didn't put a mattress on it to make it sort of look like it was being stretched. So again, looking at, you know, that history, you know, and in those places, which is, you know, being a real place of being sick and really being tired of the colonial project.

0: Adrian Sutherland with Walk With Me. He's performing at the ceremony on Parliament Hill this afternoon for the National Day for Truth and Reconciliation. Coverage of that event begins at 11 o'clock, and you can watch the ceremony live on CBC Television, CBC Gem, and all digital platforms. So tune in on your phone wherever you are. Right now it's 6:21, and currently in the city of Ottawa, it's drizzling and 11 degrees. Our high today, 21 degrees. Well, in the opening words of her new memoir, Phyllis Webstad writes about her purpose in this world. She's always believed she was meant to be a bridge between the First Nations and non-First Nations worlds. Phyllis does that courageously every time she shares her story about her first day at residential school, when a school official took away the new orange shirt her grandmother had given her. Her story inspired the Every Child Matters movement and is the reason today is recognized as Orange Shirt Day in Canada. She recently spoke to the CBC's Natalia Goodwin ahead of the National Day for Truth and Reconciliation about her new book, We Are Still Here, A Life of Truth and Reconciling Two Worlds. Have a listen.
1: So We Are Still Here is the story of your life. It looks at Indigenous history through your family's lens. So why did you want to put more of your story into writing?
2: I've always wanted to, because the Orange Shirt Day is divinely guided, and it just grew and blew up from the very first year. And we've never had the capacity to adequately respond to what's going on, and we still don't at the Orange Shirt Society. But this year, I wanted to mark my memoir as coming out in 2026, because those youth, those students that were in kindergarten in 2013 when Orange Shirt Day started, graduated this past June. So K-12, they had teachings of Orange Shirt Day, residential school, what happened to us, their entire experience. And I just turned 59, and people my age didn't learn about what happened to us. We weren't even talking about it much at home. So I just wanted to mark the year. And people think this happened 100 years ago and don't know there's an Orange Shirt Society, don't know that I'm a real live person living today. And so hopefully they'll know that there's a person and an organization behind every Orange Shirt Day, Every Child Matters.
1: Tell me, what was it like growing up on Dog Creek Reserve near Williams Lake in British Columbia before you had to go to residential school?
2: I was born in Granny's house on the reserve that was built in 1965, and I was born at home. When I can remember, we had a one-handle pump for water that came into the house. Before that, they packed water, even for Granny's three gardens, by bucket from the creek. And water for our baths, our clothing, everything had to be gotten from the creek. But we didn't have electricity or indoor plumbing. We had an outhouse. We had chickens for meat and for eggs, and salmon from the river that we dried and canned, and moose meat, deer meat. Granny didn't have a paying job like I've had to have, and she made money by tanning moose hide, deer hide, and beading, making vests and gloves, and selling it at the Dock Creek store. So it was a fun time, happy memories, and that's the memory that got me through that year of being at the Mission or the St. Joseph Indian Residential School. That and being by the river with Granny in the summer when we would fish and dry sockeye salmon.
1: And as I mentioned, this story involves the lens of your family. And there's a photograph in the book of your son sitting in an armchair holding both of his daughters when they're really little. They're all fast asleep. And you said looking at that photo makes you feel like the cycle has been broken for your family. So what did you mean by that? Tell me more about that photo.
2: Yeah, I call that photo success. My daughter-in-law sent it to me. I just started crying when I seen it. And because for myself, I lived with Granny until I was 10. Then I lived with my aunt, my mom's sister. My mom was so traumatized by her 10-year experience that she could not care for me and she became an alcoholic. I have her permission to say that. She now has 36 years of sobriety. And I didn't know who my father was. All I knew was that he was a white man. I used to say, my name is Phyllis Mabel Celestine Jack White. That was my only connection. I met him in December of 2018. They're both alive. They live in Kamloops, and I have a relationship with them now. But growing up, I didn't have that male guidance, that male attention. And it's something that I unconsciously or subconsciously sought out. So I trauma bonded in relationships with men, that I just needed a man around in order to validate my existence. So I've learned a lot about my life and why things were the way they were. And seeing that picture with, I have one son, 5 grandchildren, the youngest 2 are girls, and to see them on their father's lap, all sleeping, comfortable. They have their parents, their mom and their dad, to love them, to guide them, to tell them they're beautiful, that they're smart, to hug them, to tell them that they love them. All things that I didn't have when I was a child. And even that's why I have my son. I had my son so young. I had him at 13. Intergenerational effect of not being touched or being told that I was special or loved when I was a child. So that cycle is broken. Those girls have their dad, they have their mom, and they have us as grandparents to be there and to guide them and to love them.
1: That's beautiful. And September 30th is coming up. So finally, Phyllis, for someone who wants to mark the day in a meaningful way, but they don't know where to start, what would you tell them?
2: That Orange Shirt Day was created to honor survivors and their families and to remember those that never made it home. It's a day to have conversation. So if you don't know where to start, find out whose territory you're on. What's the nearest

0: Indian residential school in the U.S., their boarding schools or day school, and find out how long it operated, what happened there, are there any survivors left? There's definitely their families, and find out about it. And I find that kids in school now are teaching their parents and grandparents a lot about what happened.
1: Phyllis Webstad is a Northern Shuswap activist and author who founded Orange Shirt Day. Her latest book is We Are Still Here, A Life of Truth and Reconciling Two Worlds. To learn more about the Orange Shirt Day Society, you can go to their website, orangeshirtday.org. And you're listening to Ottawa Morning here on CBC Radio 1. Right now in the city, some light drizzle falling. It's 11 degrees. Our high today, 21. Likely to see some drizzle through points in the day. But otherwise, yeah, cloudy, overcast kind of day ahead of us. 15 degrees tonight and more of the same for Thursday and Friday. Dave, we've got Doug back to let us know how things are looking out there on the roads.
2: You do. Well, there's an issue on the eastbound 174. If you're exiting for Blair Road or we're intending to, you won't be able to. Police have it blocked. There's a collision there, according to one of our listeners who texted us. So yeah, collision there is the ramp for Blair Road blocked by police because of a collision. So a bit of a slowdown there. It looks like it's affecting the ramps there as well. People are trying to figure out what to do instead. So be mindful of that if you're heading, like, you know, eastbound on the 174, east of the split, and intending to exit at Blair, you won't be able to. So not the way you intended. I'm back with more right after David's newscast.
1: Okay, thank you very much for that. 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We're at 91.5 FM. 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
3: This is CBC News. Good morning. Some light drizzle and 11 degrees. I'm David Giroux, and here's the latest from the CBC Ottawa newsroom. Today is the National Day for Truth and Reconciliation, a day to recognize the multi-generational impacts of the Canadian residential school system. In addition to a national ceremony on Parliament Hill, events are taking place right across Ottawa, from historical walking tours to interactive education workshops. Justin Ball has more on how the day is being marked here in the capital.
4: Education is a key to reconciliation, I guess you could say. And
5: so, Jamie Morse is the founder of Indigenous Walks, a free guided tour that showcases the history of Indigenous people in Ottawa. The final public tour of the year leaves City Hall at noon today and winds through the heart of the city. The route determined by what participants want to experience.
4: Whether that's through lighting up a statue or a lantern or wearing an orange shirt, all of those things matter to me. They matter when I see them.
5: In the lead-up to the National Day for Truth and Reconciliation, the Ottawa Public Library has been hosting interactive learning workshops using blankets to show how Indigenous people were displaced throughout history. John Henry Commanda is a traditional knowledge keeper who facilitates the sessions.
6: You felt the injustice that was administered against the Indigenous people, because as they stand on the blankets, events happen throughout the exercise. And people are asked to leave the blankets, and they wonder, wow, is this real?
5: Registration is open for the final session at Cumberland Branch in Orleans on Monday. Rideau Hall is also hosting an Indigenous fire ceremony, and the Canadian Museum of History is offering free admission, inviting people to learn and reflect on the legacy of residential schools. Justin Ball, CBC News, Ottawa.
3: Ottawa arts groups are looking for more support from the city's next mayor. A debate last night saw candidates tackle a broad range of issues for the city, including a problem that's left festivals in crisis. Elise Skura reports.
7: I can't overstate it enough. Very, very urgent.
8: Tara Shannon says event organizers in Ottawa need help now. The executive director of the Ottawa Festival Network says they're paying more for city services like security and permitting than they get back in funding. And she says the festivals can't just keep raising the price of tickets.
9: Families are having to choose between, does little Johnny go to hockey or do we get Blues Fest passes this year? Do you know that kind of thing? Like, that's the level of decision making that's happening in homes every day.
8: It's a problem mayoral candidates know well. Mark Sutcliffe says that the city and police do need to cover their costs, but
10: it feels like it's gotten out of control over the last few years. Costs have been rising significantly.
11: Oh my God.
8: Jeff Leeper agrees. He wants a kind of lending library for things like security barriers,
11: so that they can better manage the costs of providing secure events.
8: It's an idea Alex Lawson likes the sound of.
12: Because everybody's starting from scratch every time.
8: Sometimes organizers don't know how much the final bill will come to until the festival is over, something Neil Saravanagh

0: the city every day. And it's important to create things that people can see. Kids, people that are having issues, give people a chance to restart life, and for kids to see that possibilities, hope, it's there. Mm-hmm.
1: Amazing. Yeah. You know, talking to Algonquin people, I think, is a great first step for making those genuine things happen.
0: So, Jay, you said you do beadwork and you got the cafe. When you're building something that comes from your culture and community, how do you balance wanting the business to succeed with making sure that the cultural meaning doesn't get turned into just another product?
1: There is so much within that, for sure. I think it's a very fine line between, sharing culture and sharing those aspects of your culture with non-Indigenous people, and then also, you know, cultural appropriation and you know, taking advantage and turning it into a product. So I think what we really focus on at Beaned Again and with my beadwork is really making sure that the focus is on community and actually building up the people around me. So one of the things that Beaned Again has been doing since day one has been a weekly beading circle. So every Sunday we have a beading circle from 3 to 6 p.m. and it's open for community members, their supplies, and there's no cost to it. It's just an opportunity for people to come out, bead, hang out with friends, chat. And it's a really beautiful spot to kind of just hang out and kind of be in the space and be able to create and work with other beaters. We do workshops as well, which are paid, and there is a specific project. And again, I really try to kind of, rather than create a product of my beadwork or of the workshop, I really try to instill the appreciation for the work. I think that's the main thing that the beadwork workshops do, is they give people an opportunity to see the work and to appreciate the time and effort and skill that goes into making those pieces. And so I think that that's kind of what we focus on, is really creating a greater sense of appreciation and understanding. And you know, the other thing that we do is we don't have things for sale that are very culturally meaningful. You know, we've had people call us up and ask for sweetgrass or ask for tobacco or ask for any of those medicines. And I don't sell medicine. I don't sell any of those. If you need medicine, go talk to your elders. But so I think that there is a line that I personally have drawn, where there are certain things that I'm not even willing to put on the shelves. And I tell people, you know, anything on the shelf is available for you, and it's supporting Indigenous entrepreneurs. And it's a really important thing to do to be able to support them without kind of consuming the culture in a negative way. So that's kind of just a touch of what the discussion is there, because it is a really big conversation.
0: And that's super important, because like, I'm trying to build something called Restoring Algonquin Presence, and I want to offer opportunity. Mm-hmm. So I want to build modular carts for mm-hmm. Algonquin communities to have a spot to bring small business to urban environments. And I want to help with sales training and provide infrastructure. So I'm not selling culture. Mm-hmm. You know, I'm selling opportunity.
1: Selling opportunity, yeah. So speaking a little bit about what you are working on, could you speak a little bit about something you're really proud that you've done in your short time working on it? Could you say something about you're really excited about coming up?
0: The thing I'm most proud of, it's not a big sale. It's not a big project. I have a friend that lives on Rideau and Coburg. And there's a spot there that hands out sandwiches to the homeless. There was an accident there in the spring, and they had to do construction in July. So on Canada Day, I set up at NCC at Dow's Lake and just kind of sold Manic Bites, raised some money really quick, and I ended up giving out 350 plates next to the construction site of Bannock and Chili over a couple of weeks.
1: It's really amazing when you have those opportunities or those situations kind of fall on your lap, and you're like, wow, this is really put me back on my path and shown me my purpose and given me a reason to keep going. It's really awesome.
0: Right. It wasn't funded. I didn't advertise it. I didn't even put anything on social media. I just kind of showed up. People needed it. Fed people, had conversations with people, considering the life that I've had. You know, I've worked hard to get where I'm at, but I understand a lot of the pain and suffering that people are going through in a lot of ways. Mm-hmm. So I get to have conversations that aren't judgmental, that aren't weird, you know. It's just good conversations that they need to have too, and they need to hear that it's possible to get out of it.
1: Mm-hmm.
0: So, Jade, if Ottawa...

0: genuinely wanted to create more space for First Nations entrepreneurs, what would you want to see change over the next few years? I mean, it's a good time to ask that question with the election, right?
1: It's fantastic. I was just about to bring that up. Yeah, I mean, yeah, voting for folks that will support entrepreneurs, not just First Nations entrepreneurs, but all entrepreneurs. You know, I take a bus up and down Bank every day, and every single day it seems like there's another storefront closing, another business closing up shops. So being able to see that support for entrepreneurs from the municipality, I think would be a really meaningful step. Because, yeah, you know, funding is one of the key things that, you know, entrepreneurs need. They need those opportunities, especially, yeah, First Nations entrepreneurs a lot of the time don't have that kind of capital to be able to, you know, out of the blue, just start a business. And so, yeah, those funding opportunities would be amazing.
0: I really like that you brought up that First Nations people just don't have the money to come start a business here in Ottawa, because it's a lot more expensive than, say, back home.
1: Oh, yeah. The overhead to start a business is crazy. So, yeah, that access to capital is really, really important. And, you know, one of the things that I've recognized, too, is as an Indigenous entrepreneur, when you go into a room, that is honestly very regularly a room of other non-Indigenous people. And so it can be really difficult and really daunting to be able to kind of go in there and be confident and ask for what you want and you know, have that sense of knowing what you're worth. And so I think spaces like Odawe, spaces like this where we can talk with other entrepreneurs, First Nations entrepreneurs that kind of get where you're coming from, I think that those are really important opportunities to kind of keep building and give us that confidence to be able to go in and ask for what we deserve.
0: And what I'm building, you know, is going to have a social impact too. Restoring Algonquin Presence is going to have 3 modular carts that is going to offer low cost or no cost options to people that want to start a business, that mm-hmm. want to have an opportunity to try it, to mm-hmm. come for 3 days, 1 to 4 weeks. Mm-hmm. Given that opportunity without having to drop 50 grand to have a storefront,
1: yeah,
0: super important.
1: That's amazing. Opportunities like that are really great. And I think we need to be able to, you know, create opportunities for our people. By our people. I think that's really important. So my last question here is just a little bit more general, but I was just wondering, what is something or some things that you wish the wider Canadian population knew about Indigenous people, Indigenous communities, Indigenous business? I know that's a big question, but if you can narrow that down.
0: It is a big question, but I mean, my answer is pretty simple. I think it's important that everybody just knows we're still here.
1: Hey, yeah.
0: You know, even today, it's all about the past. And I mean, it's very important that we remember what happened, and very troubling. And it's very important to teach people about everything that people have been through. But at the same time, we're artists, mm-hmm. we're cooks, mm-hmm. we're entrepreneurs.
1: Amazing.
0: And we need people to know, you know, we're students, we're scholars, we're strong people. Mm-hmm. We're doing amazing things, and people need to know it. And with me being back doing my thesis at Carleton at the same time while I'm working on what I'm working on, gives me hope. Mm-hmm. So, I mean, if I'm living it, people need to know that we're still there and we're still going strong.
1: Yes, I love that. That's a great, great point. Thank you so much, Chris. It's been really awesome to talk to you about all these things.
0: Yeah, it's been amazing.
2: Jade Micanaponce is the co-owner of Bendigen Cafe at Lansdowne. Chris Ojic is the creator of Chelsea's Kitchen, a pop-up catering business that started in Kitigan-Zibi and has recently arrived in Ottawa. We'll hear more conversations throughout the show today on the topic of reconciliation. And stay tuned. We're going to hear from 2 authors on storytelling as a form of healing and a conversation between an elder and an activist on how to implement change. That's all coming up on Ottawa Morning.

0: drinking water. Do you think storytelling has the power to reach people in ways that statistics and political conversations sometimes cannot?
1: Mm-hmm. I think, first of all, we need both. But I think storytelling brings the heart and shows the actual impact and tells the stories of people who are living these issues, myself included. I still don't have clean drinking water at my house, and many more have access to clean drinking water recently. But, you know, we're 2 hours away from Ottawa and we still have bottled water delivery. And I think people don't know that or don't realize. They think, I don't know, clean water is available everywhere except for way up north or way here or way, you know, somewhere other than here. You know, I genuinely believe that storytelling is the way to create impactful change.
0: Absolutely.
1: So now I'm going to ask you a question.
0: Okay.
1: What are your thoughts on land acknowledgements?
0: So I personally believe that land acknowledgements are great. Mm. I feel like they're mostly for the people that don't come from that land. I see a lot of our own people doing land acknowledgements, which is great because we're teaching. For the most part, I do believe that land acknowledgements are usually for the people that are visitors on this land. But I think that they're really important. So I'm going to continue to do them. I hope that other people continue to do them as well. And we continue to teach as we go.
1: Mm-hmm.
0: From Powwow Pitch to Her Braids, your children's books, and all of your other ventures, each of your businesses seem to tell a different story, yet they all carry a piece of who you are. Do you see each business as a different chapter of your own story? And what do you hope people take away from the collective story that you're creating?
1: That's a great question.
0: Thank you. I thought really hard about these questions because you have you're just like an amazing entrepreneur. So I'm just like, I really wanted to pick your brain when I have the chance. So yeah.
1: Yeah. Usually people kind of divide them.
0: Right.
1: And I don't see myself as that. I also I know I'm in business. I know I am an entrepreneur, but I don't identify as that. Okay. You know what I mean? Mm. I identify as an Anishinaabekwe, as a mom, as someone who has the capacity to create change while taking care of my children. So my children are, my family is number one, and that everything else that I do, you know, I hope to do with joy, with helping other people, but keeping that balance. So I think it's more inclusive, holistic.
0: Okay, I love that.
1: And I just kind of do, I put my, I don't know, energy into different cups when it calls for it.
0: Okay.
1: Sort of deal. Good or bad, I don't know. I would say I've heard people tell me, focus on one thing, focus on this or focus on that. That doesn't bring me joy. Mm. Whereas, doing this when there's something happening, when there's water issues or when that conversation comes up, I'm happy to do that. When entrepreneurship and the talk about motherhood comes up.
0: Yes.
1: So I kind of jump around and I don't see it in silos.
0: Okay.
1: So we're kind of here to talk about Orange Shirt Day. I can't, in my mind, there's this shift here and we call it, the Day for Truth and Reconciliation.
0: Yes.
1: But it originally started out as a grassroots movement, which obviously I love because I love grassroots movement. And we have to pay respect to Phyllis and her story about why Orange Shirt Day exists. And then now, therefore, why National Day for Truth and Reconciliation exists. So my tata went to residential school. My uncle went to residential school. His wife went to residential school. So many people in our community as well, but those are the ones that are, closest to me. And now we have this talk about, oh my gosh, denialism, which is happening in Kamloops, which is wild that that's even allowed to happen.

0: But anyways, I wanted to know that if you had 10 allies who really wanted to do something good for our communities, who wanted to support, whether it's 10 allies in leadership or just someone, you know, a Canadian here who's walking outside, what would you advise them to do to give them direction?
1: Wow, that's kind of crazy because I had a very similar question as well. I would say we have to move from listening to action. There's a difference between listening and then actually creating change. So everybody has their own set of power in their lives. Everybody has their own set of, you know, special things that they can offer, different resources that they can offer, different contacts that they can contact. And I think that it's really important as, you know, an ally or somebody that's trying to do real change is look at your circle and what you can kind of like bring to the table and assess, you know, what's going to do the most. So if you have contacts, you know, and people sitting in positions that like they're making conversation at tables that, you know, sometimes Indigenous people don't get to sit at these tables. It's important that we're bringing in Indigenous voices to sit at the tables where change could be made by them and not, well, here on like a savior kind of, you know, vibe. Like, we don't need somebody to come save us. We need to be implemented into the table so that we can save ourselves. So I think that's like the biggest piece of like advice I would give to any allies is, yeah, we don't need to be saved. We need someone to be helping us come to these tables, make our own tables so that we can, you know, create change on our own.
0: I love that you said that. Build your own table. Yeah. I feel like that's what, for me anyways, what Powwow Pitch is.
1: Yes.
0: It's okay. I'm falling between like through the cracks here because I'm a single mom, four kids. Yes. I'm doing, and I can't break through.
1: Absolutely.
0: Build your own table and then the allies.
1: Yeah.
0: Can
1: I mean,
0: join.
1: Powwow Pitch like literally changed my life. Oh, like literally, that. Like it was an idea and it, like the opportunities that stemmed from me not even being a winner, but me being on the platform was incredible. And it stemmed from a small, you know, initiative and almost like a hobby to something where I'm actually able to give. It's just like streaming down from you gave me a voice. Now I'm giving other people a voice and I'm hoping that that influences people to do the same thing that we're doing. And it's incredible to see, like, if you help one person, it's like we're extending help to so many others and we don't even see it. So, yeah. My last question to you, which was very similar. But on a day like Truth and Reconciliation Day, we often talk about the importance of listening to Indigenous stories. Through your work, what does it look like when someone moves beyond simply hearing stories to actually carrying those teachings into their everyday life?
0: I guess I wonder if you're talking about like allies or Indigenous people.
1: I guess the Indigenous people. Yeah. Because I feel like even as Indigenous people for like Truth and Reconciliation Day, we often overlook it because we're Indigenous. We've been through the lived experiences. We've been through the mud. But I guess my question is, how can Indigenous people, if they're listening to this, how can they move from also hearing the stories that are very similar to their own stories, but actually carrying the teachings into their everyday life and moving from listening to living?
0: I think that we're doing it and we're living it. I think that, I mean, I see it every day and I don't know if it's because of the people that I have the honor to work with. And the onus is on allies to do the work.
1: For sure.
0: It's not maybe. It absolutely is. Okay, so we have the Truth and Reconciliation Commission who wrote, here are the things that you have to do. Cool.
1: Yeah.
0: Next.
1: Next.
0: What is the outcome that's going to come out of this? What are you going to do? In that case, what is the punishment? Because it's not, you know, there's none. There's no punishment. Not that I'm saying that people need to be punished here.

0: Yeah. But what I'm saying is they have to absolutely come to the table and realize the ripple effect and understand it.
1: Yes.
0: It's their job to learn it. We can teach it on our own accord, honoring our own stories. Sharing those stories is wildly, it's bringing up trauma for our people.
1: Yeah, absolutely.
0: And so us just even showing up to the table is giving. That's it. All we have to do is show up.
1: I love that.
0: So, you know, like we kind of already touched on what's happening in Kamloops, all that hatred and denialism. Yes. That's everywhere.
1: Yeah.
0: But to balance that, I think that we need to show more love and also like to ourselves, to our communities. But I also think that people want to show love as well, like genuinely. How can they show our nation's love in this time?
1: I think that we're taking steps towards showing real genuine love right now, supporting one another, listening, opening up spaces, creating these tables, bringing Indigenous people, you know, opportunities and whatnot. Continuing to support on like an everyday kind of basis. And that's not even on a, like a financial tip either. Like, you don't have to go and buy, you know, the book or buy the beadwork to be supporting these people. I think even as small as, you know, sharing, you know, a post or like love really comes from the heart. So it's like being as genuine as possible going forward and then not just showing up when people are looking at you to show up. If you're only, you know, showing up on Truth and Reconciliation Day, if you're only, you know, buying, you know, supporting Indigenous artists when you're at a powwow, it almost seems performative and that doesn't seem genuine to me. I think doing it out of the goodness of your heart when nobody is watching you is very important, and that's when genuine love comes to play.
0: Thank you, Tessa. I love talking to you. I hope we get to chat again.
1: Thank you so much.
0: Thank you.
2: Sunshine Tenasco is the author of the award-winning children's book Nibi Nigaman, or Nibi's Water Song. She also created Powwow Pitch, which supports Indigenous entrepreneurs. Tessa Belanger is the author and creator of Pass the Sage, an anthology of Indigenous stories. Thank you to both of them for sharing their time and their thoughts with us today. So stay tuned after 8 o'clock this morning. We're going to tune in to a multi-generational conversation on reconciliation to cap off our programming today.

You're listening to Ottawa Morning here on CBC Radio 1. And a welcome to our listeners who are tuning in today from both Nunavut and Nunavik. Your temperature right now is about 3 degrees in Iqaluit and light rain falling there. And that's kind of what you're going to get for the next little while. And in Ottawa, drizzling as well, 11 degrees. And our high today is 21 degrees. Well, Indigenous leaders, artists, and residential school survivors will gather on Parliament Hill this afternoon. And they're marking the National Day for Truth and Reconciliation with a ceremony entitled Remembering the Children. It starts at noon today. CBC will be broadcasting starting at 11 from Parliament Hill on the traditional and unceded territory of the Anishinaabe Algonquin Nation. And that ceremony will run for 90 minutes. You can also watch the ceremony live on CBC Television and CBC Gem, as I said. That starts at 11. That coverage will be co-hosted by CBC's chief correspondent Adrian Arsenault and Anishinaabe author Negan Sinclair. And you can watch it wherever you stream CBC Television today at 11. Cree and Salish pop singer-songwriter Tia Wood will also perform on Parliament Hill this afternoon. So here she is with Sage My Soul.

0: The Pentagon says it expects Iraqi security forces to be able to keep ISIS suppressed. But as Willie Lowry reports from Jerusalem, the U.S. departure could pave the way for Iran to increase its already significant influence on the country.
1: The nose of a gray C-130 gently rises off the tarmac, its four propellers spinning, lifting it into the air above Baghdad Airport. The last U.S. troops are leaving Iraq. The move has been years in the making and is the culmination of a deal agreed to in 2024 under the Biden administration and ultimately fulfilled by the Trump administration. At the height of the U.S.-Iraq war, more than 170,000 U.S. troops were present in the country. According to Brown University's Cost of War project, as many as 210,000 Iraqi civilians were killed from 2003 to 2023. Nearly 4,500 U.S. troops died during Operation Iraqi Freedom. In recent years, it has maintained a military presence as part of an international coalition fighting ISIS. But with that fight largely concluded, now their presence is also gone. Here's Yahya Rasool, a spokesperson for the commander-in-chief of the armed forces in Iraq. The base has been fully handed over, he says. There are no international coalition personnel present. Some analysts fear that the U.S. withdrawal could pave the way for Iran to further strengthen its influence in the country. Willie Lowry, CBC News, Jerusalem.
0: Britain's prime minister is reconsidering his country's post-Brexit path. Andy Burnham says he's reopening the debate on rejoining the European Union. The UK held a referendum in 2016. That saw it leave the EU bloc. As the CBC's Anna Cunningham reports from London, a decade later, new economic and political realities are driving the policy review.
2: There are clearly options that need to be considered.
3: British Prime Minister Andy Burnham addressing the question usually only spoken of in hushed tones. Could, should, will Britain return? The 2016 Brexit referendum was divisive. Passionate voices from both sides often led to angry confrontations. For some, it left families estranged. Burnham says Brexit has done more harm than good. He has reopened the debate.
2: We have to look at what is doable and what would be the pros and cons of each.
3: Burnham is the UK's seventh Prime Minister since the Brexit vote. A decade of political instability coupled with an economy trying to reset itself outside the EU and against wider global impacts has left even those who supported Brexit questioning the outcome. Whether this means another public referendum is unclear, but Burnham says he will listen.
2: We could stay as we are. That's definitely an option if people think this is the right place to stay.
3: This ruling Labour government wants to reset its relationship with the EU. Opposition Conservatives say all it will do is reopen old wounds. Anna Cunningham, CBC News, London.
0: Ottawa is demanding the French government reverse a decision. France unilaterally granted fishing permits for an area east of Newfoundland. Paris approved commercial access to the contested waters. As the CBC's Laura Howells reports, local harvesters warn their livelihoods are under threat.
4: I can't see how some other country can just come in and say, okay, we're going to take your crab.
5: Newfoundland crab harvester Robbie Green worried for his livelihood after the French president promised an exploratory fishing license for snow crab, something Canada says the French don't have the authority to do.
4: Everyone is really scared of the future and if this precedent gets set.
5: The license would be out of Saint-Pierre and Miquelon, islands off Newfoundland that belong to France. Canada has an exclusive economic zone off its coast. The French would fish outside of that on the Grand Banks Continental Shelf, a shallow, fish-rich area beneath the ocean. But Ottawa maintains that shelf belongs to Canada. Snow crab is Newfoundland and Labrador's most lucrative fishery, valued at over $700 million last year. If granted, the French license would represent about $20 million worth of crab per year for the next 5 years. The owner of the Saint-Pierre company that got the license says he doesn't want to hurt Canadian businesses and his crab will be processed in Canada. But he says they do have the right to fish there. On Parliament Hill, outrage from the conservative fisheries critic Clifford Small.
6: The Prime Minister is abandoning our sovereignty in favor of Europeans.
5: In a statement, Canada's Department of Fisheries and Oceans says it wants France to reverse its decision and says it's working closely with Global Affairs on next steps. Laura Howell, CBC News, St. John's.
0: And that is the latest national and international news from World Report. New on our main page, more about that Fly Dubai story where the flight made an emergency landing after a disturbance in the cockpit. It is one of the most read on our main page at cbcnews.ca. I'm Marcia Young.
7: Good morning, I'm Rebecca Zanbergen. You're listening to Ottawa Morning. It is Wednesday, September 30th. It is the sixth annual day for truth and reconciliation in this country.
8: We don't have the schools and we still have the intergenerational effect. Will it be swept away and say one generation will have it all done? No, I think so. But it's going to take time.
7: In this half hour, a multi-generational perspective on reconciliation when an activist and an elder share their own experiences. Stay tuned. That's in a moment. And a big welcome to our listeners who are tuning in today from Nunavut and Nunavik. Thanks for listening to us today. We've got light drizzle in Ottawa right now and 11 degrees. Our high today, 21, and likely to be a gray day through the day. And that's actually what you're going to see in Iqaluit as well. Some rain falling now, 3 degrees and 4 is your high today. And it will be kind of gray for the majority of the week, I'm afraid. And maybe even some wet snow mixed in there as well. David Giroux joins us now with a look at news headlines. Good morning.
9: Good morning. Today's the National Day of Truth and Reconciliation. The federal holiday recognizes the damage caused by the residential school system, honors survivors, and helps families and communities affected by that lasting trauma. Justin Ball will tell us what's being done to mark the day here in Ottawa at the bottom of the clock. And Ottawa arts groups are looking for more support from the city's next mayor. A debate last night saw candidates tackle a broad range of issues for the city, including a problem that's left festivals in crisis. Elise Skura will have the details in my full newscast at 8:30.
7: Okay, thank you very much for that. And Doug is back as well.
10: Mm-hmm. Well, there's all that construction happening on the 50 in Masson. They're going over the Julièvre River. And so there's typically this time of day, it's really slow. But because today is a special day, there's not as many people commuting. One thing to note here as well, it was really quite slow, not just on the 50, but on the 148 as well, which is, I think, Chemin de Montréal in Masson. For the record as well, like there's two exits there for Masson. If you're headed east on the 50, headed through there and towards the exit for Buckingham or Terso, there's two exits. The first one is fine, but the second one, the second exit for Masson, which takes you to Chemin Masson, that's closed. That ramp is closed until the end of November. So it sounds like this construction is hopefully will soon be done, but it's quite a huge construction zone there, northeastern Gatineau and the extremity there from just beyond Rue de la Laurentide all the way out to Masson itself. The westbound 50 heading, from Gatineau into Hull, not a problem that I can see. The bridges between Ottawa and Gatineau seem good as well. The eastbound, westbound 417 headed into downtown Ottawa, no issues there. Earlier collision on westbound Hunt Club at Riverside, that still appears to be slow. That's taking a while to clear. I'm back with more in about 15 minutes.
7: Okay, Doug, thank you very much. And it is 13 minutes now past 8 o'clock. Well, we've been turning the mic over to members of the local Indigenous community this morning as we're marking the National Day for Truth and Reconciliation. Each guest has been reflecting on what this day means to them. We've heard from entrepreneurs on creating visibility in Ottawa's business landscape and from authors on how storytelling is key in education. Our final conversation this morning focuses on what reconciliation looks like across generations. We captured this conversation between an elder and a young activist at Minwashin Lodge here in Ottawa. Have a listen.
8: Bonjour, my name is Elaine Kiknoswe, Elaine Dishnikas. My Ngandodam, I'm Wolf Clan, and my people come from Amisk Lake or Denair Beach. From my mom's side, my grandma, she's from Deschambeau, and my grandpa's from Pelican. And my dad's people come from Buffalo Narrows near Isle of Crofts, northern Saskatchewan.
11: Dara Wawari Shabat Nadishnakas, Kitagan Zibia Shitshkitaganik Nadonjaba. I am Dara Wawari Shabat. I come from Kitagan Zibia Anishinaabeg and Algonquins of Barrier Lake. Those are the two closest Algonquin reserves in Quebec, north of Ottawa. So it's really a pleasure of mine to be sitting here having this conversation with somebody who I really admire and really respect, who's been an instrumental part of not just my healing journey, but so many people in this territory, in this region, and across Turtle Island too, I would say. So it's really a pleasure to be here with you today, Elaine. And I'll just jump into the first question. So our collective history of settler colonial violence has caused a lot of devastation in our communities and in our personal lives. But despite this, we still have held on to so much and really have overcome a lot. As a young person, I think there's so much pressure and urgency to address the ongoing violence that occurs that it can be easy sometimes to forget about all the work that was done by the older generations to navigate similar challenges and really take the time to acknowledge what they had to get through to bring us to where we are today. And personally, I find it very helpful, and I find hope in knowing how much my relatives and ancestors fought to help bring me into the world, and I try to make time to remember them. How do you feel about the different ways that different generations might understand our collective history, our collective present, and our collective future?
8: I like that question, because the reality is there's different generational knowledge. You know, from the knowledge of our grandchildren and our great-grandchildren to the knowledge you carry, to the knowledge of, you know, my generation or the generation before me or the many generations, right? And that's what they talk about. You know, we carry billions of years in our DNA, right? And we carry their wisdom and their acknowledge. But sometimes there's that place of where it's been disconnected, the purposeful disconnect, right? The, you know, colonization, the separateness, the urbanized, on reserve, you know, and how there is that sense of urgency, because that place of sometimes we weren't told. The bigger collective of now that we're being more informed still sometimes puts us in this helplessness. And then that urgency again to say, but I have to get this done, I have to get that done. Each generation has a purpose of the pattern of ensuring the wellness, ensuring that certain things are passed forward, you know, whether it's song, tradition, customs, practices. But we can only take it so far, and then the next generation picks it up and says, they could do this, and I can take it a little further. And sometimes there's more of a openness to say, we could try it this way or try it that way, or there's a better understanding related to the process. Will we have it all done in one generation? No. You know? And there's so many different, what they say, silos, too. But the bigger picture is, you know, there's still miscommunication. There's still different way that they did it and the mistakes they made, too. And it's hard because we're still in such compounded grief, too, at the same time. And that's what they talk about, this intergenerational. But there's intergenerational wisdom. There's intergenerational knowledge. And we don't have the schools, and we still have the intergenerational effect of schooling. Whereas before it was like, that's just the way it was, or that's the way it is, to now this generation going, that's unacceptable. And that's not okay. It's 2026. Everyone should have access to clean water, better housing, better education, the betterness. Because we are still living in an apartheid system in this country. Will it be swept away and say one generation will have it all done? No, I don't think so. So it's going to take time. And I think that's the wellness that we remind each other. It's okay to take time and slow it down so that we focus on, you know, our wellness and our kids' wellness, our grandchildren to be wellness, our great-grandchildren to be wellness.
11: Gretch, thank you. Those were really powerful words. Before I go into the next question, I just want to also offer on my own

0: reflection on my own healing as well. And being, you know, a third generation survivor of residential school, where both of my grandfathers had gone and both of my parents went to day school, I had to find peace and acceptance in that they only knew what they knew, and they only were operating based on what they knew, and they were not given any of the proper tools to raise a family in a good way, to raise our family and our children on the land and connected to our culture and our language. That was completely disrupted for us, and my family included. And being able to understand our story in that bigger picture has helped me tremendously in letting go a lot of that anger and a lot of that resentment towards my own family and towards my own parents, where I identify these cycles. I know where they come from. I know that they're not mine. And now I can let those go, or at least work on letting that go. And I don't know what's going to happen in the future, whether my children and I are going to go through more trauma, right? So the most important thing for me as a young person that I've learned, as a parent that I've learned, is just learning how to navigate trauma and violence, how to get through that, because I can't always prevent it from happening, but I can demonstrate to my children what does it look like to move past that. And what does it look like to give yourself that space to heal and to grow? Thank you for that. But the second question is, do you think it's important for older generations and younger generations to be having meaningful dialogue on empowering our communities? But also, how might people start to approach those conversations if they don't feel comfortable doing so?
1: I think it's really important. You know, I think there's no fast answer to it. In the relationship, generational, you might not get it with your direct family, but you might get it with other community members, right? In the interactions, there's still a longing of how do I belong? One generation into the next generation into the next generation, and those are those different places of rites of passage, and even acknowledging the good accolades that come with that, like, look, you're parenting like right on, and acknowledging, you know, they're growing further, you know, the different generations is growing further, different generations that speak up. But sometimes, because of the fast life, sometimes we miss it. So it's okay to be corrected or mindfully brought in. Like making the effort of sitting in front of or sitting beside, or not just on social media, but I get it that sometimes that's a avenue. But making it more personable to create a relationship, an ongoing relationship. But some of it, you know, doesn't come at once. It comes gradually.
0: As someone who has been working in communities across Turtle Island for years, what is the biggest piece of advice you'd like to offer people who might be listening today?
1: Don't be afraid. Just go fearlessly. I gotta go. I have to learn. Because we learn so much from each other. And we love each other when we're away from each other. We think of each other. We pray for each other. We want wellness for each other. Even if we don't get along, we want wellness for something. And part of that is like that, like you were talking about earlier, that healing. We want wellness. We want connection. We want even correction of the connection. You know? But there's lots to see, lots to learn, lots of similarities, you know, in traveling. And there's always a willingness to help, a willingness to share. Like, I've been to your community, and, you know, like, some of it was like, wow, they just got up and they just, like, were building a fire, cooking and doing.

0: Inuk musician Reet with Imiktag. She will be performing at the Remembering the Children ceremony on Parliament Hill this afternoon. That's for the National Day for Truth and Reconciliation. You can watch the ceremony on CBC Television and on CBC Gem, hosted by CBC's chief correspondent Adrian Arsenault and Anishinaabe author Negan Sinclair. That coverage starts at 11 o'clock this morning. And Doug is back with a quick update.
1: We often cut off the ends of songs for expediency. That's one where it would be so wrong to do that. It's busy on Parkdale, both directions converging on the 417. A little bit slow on Bronson as well, both directions converging on Carling. But otherwise, not too bad this morning. I'll take one final look at things right after David's newscast.
0: Okay, Doug, thanks very much. The time is 8:30.
2: This is CBC News. Good morning. Some light drizzle and 11 degrees. I'm David Giroux, and here's the latest from the CBC Ottawa newsroom. Today is the National Day for Truth and Reconciliation, a day to recognize the multi-generational impacts of the Canadian residential school system. In addition to a national ceremony on Parliament Hill, events are taking place right across Ottawa, from historic walking tours to interactive education workshops. Justin Ball has more on how the day is being marked here in the Capitol.
3: Education is a key to reconciliation, I guess you could say.
4: Jamie Morse is the founder of Indigenous Walks, a free guided tour that showcases the history of Indigenous people in Ottawa. The final public tour of the year leaves City Hall at noon today and winds through the heart of the city. The route determined by what participants want to experience.
3: Whether that's through lighting up a statue or a lantern or wearing an orange shirt, all of those things matter to me. They matter when I see them.
4: In the lead-up to the National Day for Truth and Reconciliation, the Ottawa Public Library has been hosting interactive learning workshops using blankets to show how Indigenous people were displaced throughout history. John Henry Commanda is a traditional knowledge keeper who facilitates the sessions.
5: You felt the injustice that was administered against the Indigenous people, because as they stand on the blankets, events happened throughout the exercise. And people are asked to leave the blankets, and they wonder, wow, is this real?
4: Registration is open for the final session at Cumberland Branch in Orleans on Monday. Rideau Hall is also hosting an Indigenous fire ceremony, and the Canadian Museum of History is offering free admission, inviting people to learn and reflect on the legacy of residential schools. Justin Ball, CBC News, Ottawa.
2: Ottawa arts groups are looking for more support from the city's next mayor. A debate last night saw candidates tackle a broad range of issues for the city, including a problem that's left festivals in crisis. Elise Skura reports.
6: I can't overstate it enough. Very, very urgent.
7: Tara Shannon says event organizers in Ottawa need help now. The executive director of the Ottawa Festival Network says they're paying more for city services like security and permitting than they get back in funding. And she says the festivals can't just keep raising the price of tickets.
6: Families are having to choose between does little Johnny go to hockey or do we get Blues Fest passes this year? Do you know that kind of thing? Like, that's the level of decision making that's happening in homes every day.
7: It's a problem mayoral candidates know well. Mark Sutcliffe says that the city and police do need to cover their costs, but
8: it feels like it's gotten out of control over the last few years. Costs have been rising significantly.
9: Oh my God.
7: Jeff Leeper agrees. He wants a kind of lending library for things like security barriers,
9: so that they can better manage the costs of providing secure events.
7: It's an idea Alec Lawson likes the sound of,
10: because everybody's starting from scratch every time.
7: Sometimes organizers don't even know how much the final bill will come to until the festival is over, something Neil Saravanamutu and all the candidates want to put a stop to.
11: There should not be any surprises for anyone after an event.
7: Shannon liked what she heard, but hopes it will translate to action and fast.
6: Because we are in danger of losing some of our major festivals.
7: Elise Skura, CBC News, Ottawa.
2: More voters are coming to CBC saying they're getting unwanted emails from mayoral candidates. Tim Stahl says he never signed up to get emails from Mark Sutcliffe's campaign, but he's received several this month and he has no idea why.
12: I don't know where they're getting my email and my phone number from. Like, I just don't know, because I didn't give it to them for this purpose. So I'm like, you know, it just doesn't seem right, right? Because I didn't exchange any emails with Mark Sutcliffe for any reason.
2: The Sutcliffe campaign says they're following the rules and they didn't take any email addresses from City of Ottawa lists. They say some people might forget they signed up or get added in error. And it's not just Sutcliffe who's facing questions. One voter told us she got an unwanted email from Jeff Leeper, but didn't sign up. Jeff Leeper also just as adamant that he hasn't used city email lists for his campaign. More than 600 healthcare professionals have signed an open letter urging Premier Doug Ford to reconsider his plan to potentially get rid of bike lanes to reduce traffic. A legal challenge put the plan on hold, with cyclists arguing that it would put them at risk. But an appeals court sided with the province in August, and the government issued a request for proposals, or RFP, to move that process forward. Emergency physician Edward Shea worries about what could happen next.
13: Our emergency departments are overwhelmed as it is. Unfortunately, you know, the evidence is very clear that removing protected bike lanes will lead to increased injuries and may lead to increased fatalities as well. And so I'm worried that if those bike lanes are removed, we're going to have a busier emergency department, which basically means more pain, suffering, and potentially deaths for people as well.
2: The RFP also considers options for retaining or reconfiguring bike lanes instead of fully getting rid of them. A provincial spokesperson told CBC News in a statement they got a clear mandate to tackle gridlock, an issue they say costs the Ontario economy over $56 billion every year. A national affordable child care program will be extended in Ontario by 4 years, but that deal comes with no promise to lower fees to $10 a day. Ontario and the federal government announced the $12 billion deal that secures program funding until at least 2031. While about half of the provinces are offering average fees at the program's signature target of $10 a day, Ontario's are an average of $19 a day and capped at $22. The province has committed to maintain fees at that level until June 2027. And that's your CBC News. Now here's Doug with one last look at your traffic.
14: No problem on the 417 eastbound or westbound headed downtown. A little bit busy on southbound Riverside, still coming down to Bank Street, Billings Bridge because of construction. A little bit busy both directions on the Prince of Wales, just south of the Agriculture Museum near Hartwell Locks, like it was yesterday because of construction there as well. I'm back again this afternoon on All in a Day, shortly after 3.
0: Okay, thank you very much for that and for everyone participating in the program today, and for producer Sophie Panton for putting that show together for us today. And have yourself a great day. The Current is coming up next.

0: If this happened in Port Alberni, it could have happened at any residential school. It was our step in breaking the silence, not just for us, but for all survivors throughout Canada.
1: When Willie Blackwater was 10 years old, he was taken from his family and sent to residential school on Vancouver Island. Like many other Indigenous kids, he was abused there. And then he fought back against his abuser, and it set a pattern. Decades later, he helped lead the first lawsuit to hold the government and the United Church responsible for what happened in residential schools. In 30 minutes, on this National Day for Truth and Reconciliation, the incredible story of Willie Blackwater. Also this morning, the Ig Nobel Prize is an annual, much-coveted award. Unlike its more revered cousin with a similar name, this one recognizes science that first makes you laugh and then makes you think. In an hour, the Montreal researchers who picked up an Ig Nobel Prize for their work using dead mosquitoes to further the world of 3D printing. Trust me, I'm just as confused as you are by all of this. And later,
2: if birds were suddenly, all of them, to vanish from this earth, we would miss them. We'd kind of take them for granted, but if they were gone, we would really miss them.
1: Margaret Atwood knows birds are magic. And now the renowned author and birder has given $1 million to Ontario's Western University to help further the study of our avian friends. Coming up, a researcher on the questions he hopes to answer with help from a big check. But we begin in Hamilton, Ontario, where hundreds of workers are now out of a job because of the sting of U.S. tariffs. Good morning. I'm Matt Galloway, and this is The Current. As the trade war with the United States drags on, many Canadians are feeling uncertain about their futures. People on the streets of Vancouver talk to us about their worries about the economy and where it might be headed.
3: I'm in my mid-20s. In the future, with the economy, housing, and everything, it's impossible to be able to afford a home. Even having children, you start to think about it. Do I really want to put them in this economy? Who knows where I'll be in the next 5-10 years?
4: Maybe a little bit worried about the job market. I'm fortunate I'm in the field of healthcare, so normally there's a lot more job security, but at the same time, struggling economy, I'm in a field where it is subsidized. I can directly see that there's a lot of negotiations happening where the government's like, I don't have anything to give you in terms of keeping up with inflation, in terms of making sure we have the jobs. Personally, I'd say right now my rent. I know that, and I think gas are the two main things that I've been feeling it.
5: It's not great. People are struggling. Businesses are closing. My financial situation deteriorates. I'm basically homeless. I am struggling on income assistance. I can barely make it a week, let alone a month.
1: A new report from the consultancy firm Deloitte says Canadians should brace for an economic slowdown, and we'll hear more about the state of the economy and where it might be headed coming up in a moment. But first, in the face of the Trump administration's tariffs, the steelmaker Stelco is cutting up to 500 jobs at its plant in Hamilton, Ontario. Ron Wells is president of United Steelworkers Local 1005. He's in Hamilton this morning. Ron, good morning.
6: Good morning, Matt.
1: How did you find out about these cuts to upwards of 500 workers in that plant?
6: So the employer, Stelco, called us to a meeting Monday morning and informed us that due to the tariff situation, they're unable to make money. They claim they're losing money selling coated galvanized products. So they're going to concentrate on selling hot band. So that means we wouldn't be getting any steel. So they told us they're going to idle indefinitely our cold mill and coated departments, which could affect up to 350 of our members.
1: What was the mood like in that room? How would you describe how that news was received?
6: Well, we knew something was going on. Back in July, the CEO of Cleveland Cliffs, which the parent company of Stelco, Lorenzo Gonzalez, he was giving at his earnings call. He stated that if Canada didn't do something about the trade, put blocks on offshore steel coming into Canada, it would affect the galv and employment in Canada. So we had a call with Cleveland Cliffs after that, and they told us that they're still evaluating things, and this was in August, and they're going to make a decision in a few weeks whether to idle a line or two. So we were obviously outraged. This was more than a line or two. They're, you know, idling the complete departments. They're idling the pickle lines up at Lake Erie. The material we get has to be pickled before we can process it and finish it. So we were, you know, quite pissed off, to be a matter of fact.
1: Yeah. I mean, Hamilton, I think anybody who has been through that city or knows that city, Stelco is at the center, like physically at the center of Hamilton. And so what is this going to mean for the larger community?
6: Well, it's obviously going to hurt the community, the economy. I mean, they say for every one steelworker job, there's five offshoots. So, and all those people affected, class damage, they're not going to be buying at, you know, spending at local stores or going to movies or, you know, we got a new AHL hockey team, the Hammers in Hamilton. You know, people are going to, they're going to be watching their spending. They have to, you know, now concentrate on paying their bills. Hopefully they can still meet their mortgage obligations. So, I mean, it's going to hurt the whole community.
1: You mentioned Cleveland Cliffs. This is an American company that bought Stelco in 2024 under the Investment Canada Act. And in that purchase, they agreed to maintain the same number of unionized employees. And so the Prime Minister, Mark Carney, was asked about this yesterday when it came to the layoffs. He was in Vancouver. Have a listen to what the Prime Minister said.
7: We intend to use all powers that we have and pursue them to the full extent of the law. And I would just take note that this situation is caused by the U.S. tariffs and that the ultimate owner of and the CEO of the ultimate owner of Stelco, Cleveland Cliffs, applauded President Trump for putting those tariffs on.
1: I want to get to that last point in a moment, but what do you want from the federal government? How do you want the government to respond to these layoffs, given the fact that the company said it was going to keep the same number of unionized employees?
6: Well, when they told us on Monday, we explained that exactly to the company that they made commitments in 24 to maintain the same number of bargaining union employees. And, you know, I've had dozens of interviews since Monday, and I've been hammering home that same message. And we're really encouraged that the Prime Minister has, you know, quickly realized what's going on. He's listened to us, and he's going to hold Cleveland Cliffs accountable. I mean, you know, I believe what he's saying. He's going to use all the levers he can. And, you know, if divestment is one of them, so be it.
1: What does hold them accountable mean? If the company, to your point, claims that it needs to lay these workers off, Stelco says it's unfortunate, but this is about ensuring the survival of Stelco in the face of the trade war. What can the federal government do?
6: Well, it's Lorenzo Gonzalez. He's Trump's biggest cheerleader when it comes to these tariffs. He promotes them. He actually, if you look back in some articles, it's almost like he's the architect of these tariffs.
1: He said that they needed the tariffs in some ways to support their U.S. operations, right?
6: Well, it has increased prices in the States, but our understanding is, and, you know, and they can prove us wrong, we believe there's steel coming from the Cleveland Cliffs U.S. plants into Canada to fill auto orders that can be filled in Canada by Stelco. So, I mean, you can't suck and blow at the same time. He's blaming the tariffs, but he supports the tariffs. So, like, we agree with Carney's position. It's our position. And, you know, if a divestment is, you know, one of the levers that the federal government can apply for violating the Canada Investment Act, you know, so be it. I mean, companies or corporations shouldn't be coming into our country, stealing our orders, and, you know, in some cases, taking federal, provincial money, and then shutting the place down, moving back to the States, you know, causing unemployment and more, you know, tax burdens to our citizens.
1: Cleveland Cliffs has said that they will offer jobs at another Ontario location to laid off workers, just about an hour away from Hamilton. And they think that, in their words, a significant number of employees affected by the idle at Hamilton would be absorbed in that other plant. What do you make of that? Is that going to fill some of these job losses, any of these job losses?
6: Yeah, that's kind of an overstatement. We're told there's between 40 and 45 positions available. And meanwhile, they're saying that up to 500 employees could be losing their jobs. So I don't know, 40 positions out of 500 is not that significant, in my opinion. Mm. You still have 450 people on the street.
1: What do you want more broadly in this moment? It's interesting. We are in this elbows up moment across the country. And yet, this is no longer an academic kind of argument, this idea that the tariffs are going to pinch. You're feeling the pinch right now in your plant. You're feeling it in Hamilton. And this is going to mean a lot of pain for a lot of people who work in the Stelco plant, but to your point, beyond that as well. How are you feeling more broadly about the state? I mean, do you want to deal with the United States? Should we stand firm against the United States? How should we think about this?
6: Well, if you were watching the news on Monday, outside of our situation, Trump announced that, you know, they're with Esser and some other company that they're going to invest $15 billion in a steel plant in Iowa. And then he turns around and he starts talking about, you know, Canada's going to, you know, bad trading partners. They're going to come back in a couple of weeks and, you know, basically apologize and we'll get a trade deal with Canada. Mm. And then at the same time, his, you know, ally and good friend and supporter, our CEO, Lorenzo Gonzalez, is orchestrating up to 500 people losing their jobs at Stelco in Canada. So we don't know if this was all orchestrated or the timing's kind of convenient. Was it to, you know, kind of panic the Canadian government to, you know, make an unfavorable deal, you know, come back to the bargaining table with more pressure on them because of the situation at Stelco? Like, you know, we feel like we possibly are being used as pawns in this trade war. But saying that, we don't want, you know, Prime Minister Carney and Canadian trade delegate making a bad deal. But

0: We still believe that Canada needs to put up stiffer barriers for offshore steel coming into our country. So just to level the playing field, so our, you know, steel, Canadian steel producers can compete.
1: It's getting really real for folks in Hamilton. It's good to talk to you about this, Ron, and we'll talk again, I'm sure, down the line. Thank you very much for this morning.
0: Thanks. Thanks, Matt. Take care.
1: Ron Wells, president of United Steelworkers Local 1005. He was in Hamilton, Ontario. On top of the latest round of tariffs and counter-tariffs, the United States has now banned imports of Canadian whey, molasses, motorcycles, alcoholic drinks. It's unclear when the stalled trade negotiations will resume. We heard a little bit about this. Here is what the U.S. President Donald Trump said on Monday.
2: Over the next 3 or 4 weeks, they're going to come to us and they're going to say, we're going to get rid of all the tariffs. We're going to win everything. We even have Lake Ontario is now Lake America. They're going to come in and they're going to say, sir, we are sorry.
1: Well, here is how Dominic LeBlanc, the minister responsible for Canada-U.S. trade, responded to that yesterday.
3: I'm not thinking that the government of Canada is going to apologize for standing up for Canadian workers, Canadian businesses, defending our economy. We are having conversations with our American counterparts. We're not negotiating detailed text as we were 5-6 weeks ago, but we remain in contact with them. And if the Prime Minister concludes at some point that there's a deal possible that protects the sovereignty of our country, that would be in the economic interests of the country, then we would obviously be in a position to have that conversation. But for the moment, we're focusing on what we can control in Canada.
1: Don Desjardins is chief economist at Deloitte Canada and is here now to talk about what this all means for the broader economy. Don, good morning.
4: Good morning.
1: We heard Dominic LeBlanc say that if we can find a deal with the United States, that's a big if. What do you think that of that word in particular is having on the Canadian economy?
4: Well, this is the problem. Certainly, as your previous guest spoke to, we are feeling the effects of these tariffs. It is having an impact on our economy. We came off a pretty hot second quarter for Canada. But as we look for the remainder of this year, you know, we do think that we're going to feel the bite from all of these job losses, as well as a reduction in our exports. So it's difficult. And certainly, you know, we would love to see some kind of deal, but we have to deal with what we have right now. And so when we're thinking about the economy, that's what we're incorporating. We're leaving sort of the status quo when we're making this forecast.
1: Are you concerned about what seems to some people like a lack of urgency on you have the U.S. negotiator, Jameson Greer, saying that the United States is in no rush to sign a deal. You just heard Dominic LeBlanc saying we're not going to sign a bad deal. And the president of the United States says Canada's going to come crawling back in 3 to 4 weeks. Are you concerned about that?
4: It's complicated, obviously, and there's lots of personalities that are trying to, you know, work on getting some deal that's beneficial to them. I mean, as I say, we don't really have a decisive timeline in terms of how we're approaching our outlook for the economy. We're saying, okay, this is where we are right now. If that stays in place, what does it look like for Canada? And I think some of the things that we would point to and have in our report is that there are some things that we can control, whether it's reducing interprovincial trade barriers or increasing the timelines for, you know, so that people can get projects off the ground more quickly. Mm. So whether that's zoning or permissioning. So we're looking at from a different lens in that we don't know how these negotiations are going to play out. We just don't know that. So we have left that as sort of status quo, modeled worst case scenarios, which I don't think we want to discuss necessarily. But in essence, what I think we're discovering is that we are in a period of slower growth for our economy.
1: Ron Wells from the United Steelworkers in Hamilton was talking about what this is going to mean in his city if you have hundreds of workers laid off. What sort of ripple effects do you see news like that having in a community like that?
4: Certainly, you know, when we think about it, when you have a big portion of your labor market losing their jobs, it does impact what services they're going to demand. What, you know, how are they going to be looking at the housing market? Are they going to be making any big changes

0: buying a house becomes more questionable in that environment. And we're seeing that, I think, throughout the whole economy. When we look at the consumer in Canada, you know, yes, we've seen a pretty resilient Canadian consumer. But now as we look forward and we're seeing a lack of confidence, and we're seeing business confidence also come down, it does suggest that we're probably in a much slower growth environment. In fact, we've cut our forecast for the second half of this year quite significantly. And we did actually reduce our forecast for 2027. Now, we still have growth. We do think that some factors are going to come together that are going to promote growth in Canada next year, but it's going to be a pretty tough road in the near term.
1: Who else is vulnerable, do you think, in the slowing economy? Because it feels as though the impacts of this trade war are uneven in some ways.
0: Yeah, you're absolutely right. When we look at the job market, just as an example, over the past 12 months, there have been jobs created in Canada, about 200,000. But when you dig deeper into it, it's all been in the services sector. We've seen, you know, goods producing companies having to reduce employment. And it's also largely in healthcare. So it's pretty, you know, it's pretty precise, I guess I'd say, in terms of where job creation. So it does ripple down to people who are working in industries that are being very heavily impacted by this trade war with the United States. And so we have seen that in the data. It does impact, you know, we saw a housing market that looked like it was getting a little bit stronger, but most recent data is showing that also is starting to slow down. So it is a quite a widespread impact.
1: The Prime Minister has spent, we just have a minute and a half or so, but the Prime Minister has spent a lot of time trying to broaden our ties, working with international investors in Toronto a few weeks ago, in Europe, strengthening trade ties there. Yesterday, he was in BC. LNG is announcing an expansion of its liquefied natural gas plant in Kitimat. In the meantime, until those projects and those investments have a real impact, what can we do, if anything, to weather the change, as you say, that's happening in the economy?
0: It is looking at diversification strategies, and certainly that's what we're hearing, not just from the government, but also from clients who are looking to diversify where they're selling their goods, as well as diversifying their supply chain. So it is really looking at all of the options, figuring out, mapping, if you will, you know, how we can proceed and look for a new environment in terms of where we sell to and how we, you know, create our goods within our country.
1: But at the beginning of our conversation, just finally, we heard from those Canadians in Vancouver who are nervous.
0: Yeah.
1: They're uncertain. You understand that uncertainty that they feel?
0: Absolutely. I mean, when we look at energy prices, those are very high. It's difficult for people, you know, who have to drive to work, for example. We know that the housing affordability, yes, it's improved somewhat, but it's still very difficult for many people to afford housing. So that's, you know, we will see that, I think, in terms of the consumer. The consumer we're anticipating will pull back, if anything, looking to save rather than spend in the near term.
1: Don, good to speak with you about this. Thank you very much.
0: Thank you.
1: Don Desjardins, Chief Economist at Deloitte Canada. She was in Toronto. Your CBC News is coming up next. And then?
2: Why, because I wouldn't move if I were you. I've been working on this bloody knife for 6 months. If I wanted to, I said, I'd slice your bloody head off and you won't have time to scream or nothing.
1: After years of suffering sexual abuse at a residential school, Willie Blackwater held a knife to his abuser's throat. He was 13 years old, and this was just the beginning of his fight for justice. Coming up in 6 minutes, the incredible story of Willie Blackwater. Coming up at The Current. I'm Matt Galloway. You're listening to The Current. Stick around.

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1: Today marks the 6th National Day for Truth and Reconciliation. Hi, I'm Phelan Johnson. Join me for Reconciliation on the Record, a one-hour special reflecting on our shared past and how we move forward. There are survivor stories, highlights from the commemorative ceremony in Ottawa, and Connie Walker and Kimberly Murray speak about their work with the Indian Residential School Project. 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

0: 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Occasionally, an old advertising campaign is brought back, even if it has been off the air for decades. 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
3: The actor Anna Lamb from the hit show North of North was actually in school for international development in Ottawa. She wanted to make a difference in the world and in the part of the world that she's from in the North. But the roles kept coming, so she'll tell you how she learned that acting is actually one of the best ways to make change.
4: This is CBC News. Good morning. Some light drizzle and 12 degrees. I'm David Giroux, and here's the latest from the CBC Ottawa Newsroom.

If you've ever sat down and talked to like an older relative, like a great aunt or a grandfather, and they start telling stories and you think to yourself, I really should be recording this before it's too late. If you've ever had that feeling, you might like this. Back in 2022, the singer-songwriter Asa Nabi had a lot of eyes on him after releasing his debut album, Watin. Asa Nabi is OG Cree from the Sucker Clan of Sandy Lake First Nation. And the reason he got a lot of attention is not just because it's a beautiful album, and it is, but because of the story behind it. What Asa Nabi did was sat down and recorded conversations with his grandfather. And his grandfather spoke about growing up in residential schools, about meeting the love of his life. And then Asa Nabi took these recordings and used them throughout the album. So Asa Nabi has an EP called Timelines, and it's this stripped back sort of acoustic reimagining of songs from his catalog, including from that first record.

0: school grounds, including the campground site. Sioux Valley Dakota Nation is trying to pinpoint graves with ground-penetrating radar. Decisions on whether to open the ground would be up to descendants, says Chief Jennifer Bone.
1: And identifying those family members and getting their input is important on what they would like to see happen.
0: A monument will be set at the residential school site to mark the National Day for Truth and Reconciliation. Further research will begin this fall. Cameron McIntosh, CBC News, Brandon.
2: A Fly Dubai passenger plane had to make an emergency landing. It happened as the flight was heading towards Israel. And details are emerging of a violent incident between the plane's pilots. Marianne Demain has more.
3: It is believed it was a fight between the two pilots in the cockpit that prompted this emergency landing of this Fly Dubai plane. It was flying from Dubai to Israel. That's according to flight tracking data. It transmitted an emergency alert shortly after takeoff. And then the Associated Press reporting this morning that 2.5 hours after leaving Dubai, the plane suddenly dropped thousands of feet within a matter of minutes. Passengers at the front of the plane reportedly heard screams coming from the cockpit, including screams for help. The BBC reporting that passengers helped tackle one of the pilots and tie one of the pilots down. We also heard from the mother of a passenger who was on board speaking to Reuters news agency that passengers ran towards a man who they say was holding a knife, and two pilots were actually on board this plane and helped land the plane. We know that the plane did land safely in Saudi Arabia. The two pilots on board were hospitalized. Marianne Demain, CBC News, Toronto.
2: The U.S. military involvement in Iraq is over. The final troops leaving officially ends more than 23 years of continuous U.S. military presence in that country. Willie Lowry has more from Jerusalem.
4: The nose of a gray C-130, long a workhorse of the U.S. military, gently rises off the tarmac, its four propellers spinning, lifting it into the air above Baghdad Airport. The last U.S. troops are leaving Iraq. The move has been years in the making and is the culmination of a deal agreed to in 2024 under the Biden administration and ultimately fulfilled by the Trump administration. At the height of the U.S.-Iraq war, more than 170,000 U.S. troops were present in the country. According to Brown University's Cost of War project, as many as 210,000 Iraqi civilians were killed from 2003 to 2023. In recent years, it has maintained a military presence as part of an international coalition fighting ISIS. Willie Lowry, CBC News, Jerusalem.
2: The United Kingdom's Prime Minister may be reopening the Brexit debate. Andy Burnham has pledged a review of the relationship with the EU that could even lead to it rejoining the Union. The UK voted to leave the European Union in 2016 and officially withdrew in 2020. And that's your CBC News. Now here's your forecast for Ottawa. Mainly cloudy today, a high of 21. Mainly cloudy tonight, a low of 15 degrees overnight. Tomorrow, cloudy with a 30% chance of showers late in the morning and in the afternoon, and a high of 21. On Friday, cloudy with a 30% chance of showers and a high of 16. On Saturday, sunny and a high of 17. On Sunday, cloudy and a high of 15. A mix of sun and cloud on Monday and a high of 12.
5: Maybe you've noticed there's been a lot of new public art from Indigenous artists popping up across the country. You got works from artists like Cheyenne Rain Legrand or Brian Jungian, or even Kent Monkman has his first public work opening today. These are big, bold installations in places like Toronto, Edmonton, and Vancouver. I'm Alameen Abdul Mahmoud. This show is called Commotion. Selena Yelbert is here. Renalta Arluck is here. And we're going to talk about some of these works and also what public artwork can do for reconciliation. Welcome to both of you to the show.
6: Hey, it's really great to be here. Thank you.
5: Man, nice to have you here.
7: Thank you.
5: Of course. Selena, I'm going to start with you. When you think about public art, because it's maybe a broadish question, but just I feel like it's maybe a good place for us to begin. When you think about public art, what can public art do that art in a gallery can't quite do?
7: That's a good question. I feel like what I really appreciate about public art is that it's kind of just like on your commute to work, or it's going to the grocery store. It's just, you're kind of just walking to get to point A to point B. And I think it's because it's kind of in your vicinity, it kind of grabs your attention and you take a moment to reflect, because it's so out of where you would find, let's say when you go to a gallery and you see

0: see an exhibition, it's like you know where you're going and you know what to expect. And I feel like when you're kind of just out and about and you see public art, it kind of grabs your attention, and I feel like it kind of has you reflect a little more, and it's more accessible, you know. So it's, you know, maybe people who don't have the time or maybe the money, or it kind of is just in the environment, kind of in the open, and it's to everyone, which is really cool.
1: Yeah, like listen, I don't think a lot about like the space around me, and then sometimes I'll like stumble upon a public artwork and say, "Whoa, I'm now literally rethinking about every part of this public space in a different way." So let's get into it. I want to start with this clip. It's a clip from Cheyenne Rain Legrand talking about her art.
2: I wanted to speak to Indigenous futurism, and the beaded earring to me symbolized that. It was a contemporary form of beadwork, and I wanted to have that displayed in Harlech Park as a way to celebrate our fashion and our culture.
1: There's that word celebrate. I want to return to that in just a moment, but that was Cheyenne Rain Legrand talking about her first public art installation. It's a piece called Missy Mixuck. It's in Harlech Park in Edmonton. We were talking before the show, Renalta, about how you are driving around Alberta and interacting with a bunch of public arts in the province. You actually, as a matter of fact, did see that piece yesterday. What was it like? Can you describe it for us a little bit?
3: Sure. I mean, I was inspired to go see it because you invited me to be on this podcast. So I was like, I'm so excited. I was like, oh, I'm actually in Edmonton. I'm going to go look at this incredible work.
1: I love that. So
3: yeah, Cheyenne, you know, she's exuberating joy in the video, like we watched here. And that's exactly what you receive when you go into Harlech Park. So you park, you drive in. It's the first work that you see. It's placed so well in the city. It's like there's the water, there's buildings there where people are pathways that are people are walking. And even as we were heading up to it, people were posing with it, looking at it, interacting with it, touching it. And so yeah, it's a real celebratory work, and it's placed in a really celebratory way, and it really exemplifies the intention of what that work was supposed to do. So yeah, it was a joy. It was a real joy.
1: I will say I'm conscious of, like, as you were describing that and the exuberance that it sort of gave you, Renalta, both Selena and I are kind of like sitting here with like gigantic smiles on our faces. Like there is something about this idea of sort of intentionally making a work of art that is celebratory. And Selena, in that clip, we hear Cheyenne sort of mention that this work is sort of a celebration of fashion and culture. You mentioned that in the exhibition that is you curated, which is opening today. Thank you so much for taking the time to talk today, even though this work is opening right now. A Carrie Allison solo show at the McCord Stewart Museum, Montreal. Like a celebratory feeling, something that you willingly and intentionally chose to pursue. Tell me a little bit about choosing to pursue that feeling.
0: I think for myself, because of my master's, where I kind of talked about the importance of Indigenous art and how Indigenous, especially desire, pleasure, and sexuality, that we need more art that celebrates our people and our culture and our various traditions. Because I think, you know, what tends to happen that we tend to see is that people tend to put more importance on discourses of trauma and victim blaming, which tends to leave us kind of stuck in this like vacuum of negativity. And I always say that we do need to talk about what has happened, the colonial past, how it's still present today, but we have to celebrate our people, our languages, our traditions, because it shows that we're still here and that we are a very talented peoples. And that's kind of what I wanted to do with Carrie Allison, was that, you know, looking in our collection and looking at the type of art she does, I was like, hey, we need to celebrate your gift. And, you know, especially when it comes to beadwork, the colors, the motifs, the stories behind.
1: Yeah, I think I hear in that description and in the way that you chose to frame it, this sort of very intentional framing of that joy, very intentional framing of sort of like putting that at the front. Next, we have this piece from Brian Jungian. It's his largest piece to date. And that is saying something, because if you live in Toronto, you might pass by the Art Gallery of Ontario. And outside of the Art Gallery of Ontario, he's got this piece, Couch Monster. It's not small, is the way that I would describe it. It's a large bronze work that is a bit overwhelming in size, you know, when you kind of pass it. But his new work is called Bush Capsules. It just recently went up in Vancouver's Oak Ridge Park. Renalta, could you just tell us a little bit about this piece?
3: Yeah, so Brighton Youngin, is, you know, he's from Northern Alberta, and he brings pieces together that kind of like are image, like are works that we would like pieces that we would recognize, masks, golf things like this. He's just so like creative in how he brings these materials together and then creates a bigger image to it. So like these ones are based on his patio chairs that he has been known to use. I think you created a whale mm-hmm. out of patio chairs last time. And the patio chairs are reminiscent of things that you buy at the store that tend to decay with moss on a lawn or like erode from the sun on a patio.
1: Yeah.
3: And he brings them to life and creates like these large mushrooms. I think they're what, 40 feet high?
1: 40 feet high, yeah.
3: In Vancouver, and it's wonderful. Like, I mean, thinking about the art that exists in Vancouver, Edmonton, and Toronto, like, and we're just like so seen in all these like really like large ways. Mm-hmm. So yeah, that's his work there, and I really really admire Brian's work so much.
1: The scale is maybe the first thing that hits you from Brian's work. I feel like there's something, you know, like the idea of like a whale out of patio chairs, an idea of elephant out of couches. Like there's a thing, like, first of all, you register the large thing and then you register the things that it's made up of, I think, like, to me, the experience of it. But Selena, these mushrooms are gigantic. As Rinaldo just mentioned, they're 40 feet high. What is the power of art, and maybe specifically Indigenous art, at that scale, do you think?
0: Well, the first thing that I think of is Kent Monkman and kind of like his exhibit that Marielle had at the Musée des Beaux-Arts, where Kent Monkman is known to have art pieces that are huge, and it kind of is to kind of take up space. And I think that that's what's really nice about public art that is huge, is that it takes up space where generally, like, we see that, like, for instance, Indigenous people, where we were taught to make ourselves small or to keep quiet. And so it's like when you put art that is at scales of this like size, mm-hmm. it intentionally takes up space, and it kind of reclaims power and this like sovereignty over being like, here's our identity and here's what we have to say.
1: I'm glad that you brought up Kent Monkman, because I do think that is exactly where I want to go next with this conversation. I'm El Amin Abdul Mahmoud, and this is Commotion. And today is the National Day for Truth and Reconciliation. Selena Yellowbird is here and Rinalta Arluck is here. And we're talking about some of the new public artworks by Indigenous artists that you might be seeing across the country right now. So finally, we get this new piece on the Lassonde Art Trail in Toronto from this artist that you guys might have heard of. His name is Kent Monkman. The piece is called The Colony. It opens today. It's his first public artwork, and it's this 12-foot altar relief adorned by a bunch of beavers doing a whole bunch of different things. Rinalta, you are excited about The Colony. That's the impression that I get. What's it bringing up for you?
3: Well, so when I looked at the video for that and looked at some of the articles written about the giant beaver colony in Ontario, it got me really excited, because we have those same stories up in the Northwest Territories, primarily Dene-Dene territory with the Dene. And so there were these stories of these giant beavers that existed up there. And it was during a time when the land was lawless. And so, you know, the beaver has no natural water predator. And so the Dene would have to go on their canoes along the along the shore of the water, and they'd have to be so quiet and to not disrupt them. And they would tell their children not to make any sound. And they would just like go by these waterways. And so there are these two brothers, or one man, depending on the cosmology of the storytelling in the Dene. There's Yamoria and Yamoja. And I heard these stories from Elder George Blondin in his stories that he would share in his books and his tellings. And so they brought law to the land. And so they wanted to defeat the giant beavers. And so they would chase them down waterways, and those created two rapids that are known across Dene-Dene. And then they would jump off the waterfalls, and they would move these boulders, and there's like these landmarks of where the beaver crashed into them. And he did eventually kill them. And so we stretched their hides onto Bear Rock Mountain, and you could see the hides that were stretched there. And when he cooked the beaver, the grease of the beaver smoldered, and there's a part of the Denada where you can still see the smoldering of the smoke. And so those giant beavers were a time of lawlessness, and then they brought law to the land. And so when I saw these giant beavers from Kent Monkman,

0: I was like, oh no, like what's Kent doing? What are we bringing back? What are the teachings? What are the stories? And it's so exciting. And also, like, just know, like, look what that work evoked, right? It evoked us storytelling. It evoked bringing us back the knowledges that we carry already. So it really did create a celebratory, like, reaction to me. So thank you for picking up on that.
1: Of course. I mean, I think that the specific notion also of Kent doing that specific work, right? The specific work of saying, this is maybe a conversation we've not had in a minute. Let's figure out how to bring it back. That to me feels like a very Kent Monkman thing to do. Selena, let me ask you this question. How does it feel like a continuation of the work that Kent Monkman is interested in?
2: Well, I feel like what Kent likes to do is to kind of exactly evoke these type of reactions where it's kind of like bringing things that maybe people don't want to talk about. I'm especially thinking of the exhibition that he had here at the Museum of Fine Arts, where there was a lot of topics of residential schools, but there was also the violence that we see on Indigenous bodies. And so I think that's why I love art, is because you can have these conversations in ways that captivate people, but then have people question, oh, why did he use this? Why these colors? Why of this scale? So I think this is a continuation, because it's exactly that. It's okay, let's have conversations. Let's kind of put it in your face.
1: I mean, I'm interested in that because, you know, the thing about public art is that there's such a wide range of reactions. I do stop every time I see that Brian Jungian piece and go, whoa, I'm really struck by the scale. I also see people who are passing by it, not really registering it from their periphery of their eyes. You know, like, so like, there's something to me about public art that is quite often issuing you an invitation. And sometimes people don't necessarily take that invitation. So let me ask both of you, Selena, I'll start with you first. What response do you hope the public has to some of these public work arts that we've been talking about today?
2: Well, I hope that it kind of stimulates conversation. I hope that when people see it, that it kind of invites them to do more research on, in their lives, and to ask themselves these questions. But I also think just the fact that many people will be stopping and taking pictures. I'm thinking of Cheyenne's like beaded piece. I'm like, even to just have people stop and to take a picture with it, and to even feel, like, wow, this is so beautiful, kind of what we feel when we wear our earrings or our regalia. It's, I think that that's what's important, is that it kind of it invokes that type of feeling of celebration and joy, and Indigenous beauty that is not just, a lot of people think Indigenous people that, we're closed off, but we're inviting people to share these feelings with us. So that's kind of what I hope.
1: Renata, it's not lost on me that you are the kind of person who will get in a car and drive to see some public artworks in different towns. And maybe other people are not necessarily built that way. I did really mention before the show started that I would take a whole map of public work arts that you curate. I go like, I'll make these drives. That sounds like a great time. But what do you hope the public takes away from interacting with some of these public works?
0: I think, yeah, exactly. What Selena's saying is it's a visibility. It's an importance. Like, we're present, we're here. We were always here. We're here now. We're going to be here in the future, and we are. We are creative, cultural, like inherent beings of, and with knowledge, and ways to share that knowledge is so adaptable. And so when we look at public art, like, they're so different, these three pieces that we're talking about, and yet we're part of this great, great big landscape of diversity within our own nations and peoples. And so it's incredible to have these pieces be seen to the scale that they're at. These are not, like, public art are not, like, they're not cheap to do. And so there's a lot of investment from the community, donor sponsors, partner, art funders, law. And so, like, everyone is putting a great effort to make these pieces as exquisite and brought to life as they are. And so it shows that we're valued. It shows that we're seen, that we, that we're being witnessed. And I think it is, we are recognizing today as a really important day of remembrance, and so an acknowledgement. And so it can be done in a celebratory way. It can be done in a reflective way. And like, looking at public art, it also is a bit of a time capsule in that way.

0: Where were we in history when these pieces were created? Where were we in our own timeline of a nation when we were asking ourselves those questions? And this is how we found some of those answers. So I do think it's wonderful to go on public art tours to see what's out there and when those were done, so that we could again, like, we're moving away from the leaders in brass. We're looking at different materials and different colors and different scales. And I think it's very exciting. I think it's very exciting.
1: I want to go back to the thing that you just mentioned in the middle of that answer, Ronaldo. You said that it shows that we are valued because of the ways that it shows investment. In this country, we have funding and residency programs to help artists. Plenty of people would say not nearly enough. But you work on the Indigenous Ways and Decolonization team at the National Gallery of Canada, Ronaldo. When we talk about decolonizing the art world, what else do we need to be doing to support Indigenous artists, you think?
0: Yeah, it has to be purposeful. Like, I think about how recent the collection at the National Gallery, when it became purposeful to acquire and commission Indigenous works. Before it was donated, it was when they received it, they included it as part of the collection. But now there's a real integral purpose to collecting, commissioning, acquiring Indigenous art to fill those gaps that are like across the years, the decades, and across all the different regions, and making sure there's a real regionality to the work that the gallery has. And I think that can be echoed in smaller galleries as well, or even just in how we see art, like public art. It can't be accidental. It has to be purposeful. It has to be thoughtful. When we create, when indig like when we think about the works that we're commissioned to make as writers or visual artists or in different disciplines, is we think from a place of like, how does that serve community? How does that reflect in our cultural teachings, our language? Like, there's a lot of different processes that come to creating that work, and that's often, and then we go into the negotiations of like, how do we bring forward those inspirations, inherent teachings to, say, a contract, very practical, but very necessary. How do we then teach all of our collaborators why it's inherently important that we go from this building space? And then when it gets into the land itself, like, how can we carry that forward in the conversations with the contractors and carry? And so it's just like, how do we hold that knowledge and that sacredness through the entire, all the different processes that it takes to like create a public work? And I think those are really interesting ways to engage reconciliation, your own involvement in those conversations. So yeah.
1: I'm glad that you brought that up, that this is an idea of sort of engaging the broader public sense of reconciliation, because I think ultimately that is what this is sort of moving towards, right? And so, Selena, maybe I'll ask you this question, like moving beyond art and more towards the fact that we are talking on today, the National Day for Truth and Reconciliation. I want to ask you, what should reconciliation look like, and what's art's role in getting to that place?
2: I think reconciliation, the thing is that, I don't really like the word reconciliation, and this is just personal, because I feel like sometimes there's this connotation that there was a good relationship before, when the start of this, of kind of like history, it started off really bad. But anyways, I think that art can kind of help people understand and educate, because it I'm thinking of Kant, it kind of brings to light these issues that we've seen throughout history, and problematics that we see, kind of what colonialism is continuing to do today, and kind of like how we're working to undo these things. I think it can help educate people in ways that maybe, and I always say this, that's why I love art, because art is very, it can be subtle, where it's very political, and sometimes people won't see it, so they'll engage in it, and then they'll reflect. But the thing is that sometimes, you'll have protests, which are super important, but sometimes people don't feel safe in spaces like this, because the presence of the police or violence, or sometimes it's not accessible. So I think art is so beautiful, because it kind of is able to get in these spaces and have more reach, maybe other spaces won't.
1: But before I let you guys go, I just want to ask for a recommendation from both of you.

0: That song is called Sage My Soul. Tia Wood recently performed at the induction ceremony for the Tragically Hip at the Canadian Songwriters Hall of Fame. My name is Elamine Abdelmahmoud. This show is called Commotion. We'll be back tomorrow. See you then.
1: Morning. It's 11:30. I'm Trevor Pritchard with the latest from the CBC Ottawa newsroom. People in Ottawa, Gatineau, and elsewhere are marking the fifth annual National Day for Truth and Reconciliation. Since 2021, the day has aimed to recognize the damage caused by the residential school system, honor survivors, and help families and communities affected by lasting trauma. Quebec police say they've seized more than 11,000 methamphetamine tablets as part of several searches related to drug trafficking in Gatineau. They searched two homes and a vehicle in the city's East End this morning. Police also seized cocaine and cash. They did not announce any arrests. And some industry experts say the latest round of layoffs in Ontario's steel belt highlights the ripple effects of U.S. tariffs. Stelco Holdings announced earlier this week it was laying off up to 500 workers at its Hamilton and Lake Erie facilities. The company cited the trade crisis, weak demand, and continued import pressure. More news at noon here on CBC Radio 1, 91.5 FM in Ottawa. And here's your weather forecast for Ottawa. Today, a mix of sun and cloud with a 40% chance of some early afternoon drizzle. Today's high is 21, humid index 25. Tonight, mainly cloudy with a 15. More clouds tomorrow with a 30% chance of showers late in the morning and afternoon. High tomorrow, 21, humid index 26. Cloudy Thursday night with a chance of showers and a low of 14. And more clouds for Friday with a chance of showers. The high is 19. That's your weather forecast for Ottawa.
2: Hey, so I'm Paul Hunter here in Washington all by myself, but on my screen I see Willie in Jerusalem. I see Katie in Wisconsin. Hello to both of you. What's going on?
3: Hey, Paul. Still in Jerusalem, but I'm coming home to you next week. I'm in studio.
4: And I'm in Wisconsin. I was just at the World Dairy Expo. And while we've moved over to big city Milwaukee, if I take a deep breath, I can still smell the fair on my shoes.
2: How's the cheese?
4: Delicious. I don't know if I should say this in this political climate, though.
2: All right, Katie. Well, we're glad to have you here, as well as you, Willie. But Katie, we're glad
3: nice
2: to
3: save.
2: You're out talking to voters in Wisconsin. And because we're here, shocker, talking about those looming midterm elections coming up in early November.
3: A lot of recent polls are suggesting that the Democrats are ahead when it comes to voter intention, but the margins aren't huge.
4: And some of Donald Trump's recent actions, such as targeting voter lists, suggest he may be worried about the midterms.
2: And so this week on Two Blocks of the White House, we're asking, is a blue wave, a.k.a. a Democratic wave, really about to sweep U.S. and how are both parties campaigning as a result? All right, Willie, let's start with you. I mean,
3: lucky me.
2: Lucky you. Funny how democracy works, hey? Even in a polarized country, people can, you know, change their political perspectives at times. So let's talk about perspectives and let's talk specifically about polls. What are we seeing right now? I mean, do we all agree that Democrats are ahead broadly?
3: So at the risk of looking very silly in a few weeks' time, yes. Generally speaking, the polls, and again, we should, you know, caveat, they've been wrong before, but the polls are looking pretty encouraging across the board, really, for the Democrats. Certainly on the House side, things are looking very good. That was pretty much to be expected, but in several key Senate races, it's either much tighter than anticipated, or in the cases of like Ohio, you've got Sherrod Brown looking pretty good there. Maine neck and neck, just a lot of really tight, possibly leaning blue states that a few weeks ago, we might not have thought that.
2: Yeah, it's wild, isn't it? I mean, the Cook Report is saying from a House perspective, it's a done deal for Democrats.
3: Yeah, 15 seats basically in the last week have swung, yeah.
2: And from a, from on the Senate side, they're saying that that's, it's now very realistic to think it could go Democrat at the midterms. Katie, you sign off with that?
4: You know that I am the most cautious when it comes to all these kinds of things. I know it took until I think the episode where it was just after the Republican National Convention. And when you heard the messaging out of that the midterm convention, it wasn't a real convention. It was a midterm convention. It was a pep rally for Donald Trump at the Republican Party, which they're if they want to throw one of those, throw one of those, because we learned a lot from it. Right. And it's
2: you're just protecting yourself, Katie, in case you're wrong.
4: Here's what, you know what I know to be true, though? Even though things look to be in favor for Democrats quite significantly this moment, don't underestimate a party's ability to mess something up in the final stretch. Don't underestimate the ability of overconfidence to undermine a message or people get too comfortable, those kinds of things. So it is...
2: Or tariffs going away, or the war in Iran ending.
4: Yeah, or right after the midterms, as Donald Trump says. But here's the thing: all of the indicators at this time suggest that the Democrats are poised to do well, at least take the House, if not make the Senate competitive.
2: Yeah, so Democrats are thinking this is what our recurring nightmare is, right? That we're feeling really good, and then in the end, the polls are wrong. I mean, look at Trump in 2016, right? It was all Hillary all the time, right up until it wasn't, which was basically election night. So what happened in 2016, right, was that emerged later, was that Trump voters had been underrepresented in polling. And then all the pollsters kind of clued in on that, and they kind of fixed that.
3: They recalibrated,
2: exactly. And then setting aside 2020, but to jump to 2024,

0: Now, I don't think it was a monster surprise how things turned out, but Trump did overperform on the polls. So even in 2024, they hadn't got it right. I wonder what the thinking is. Or should the polls be believed, Willie, this time?
1: Although
0: around?
1: I would bring us back to the 2022 midterms, where the Democrats were expected to kind of get themselves handed to, and they actually outperformed, right? They kept the House and had a pretty strong showing in the Senate, and that wasn't really anticipated. So perhaps again.
0: Well, but again, that casts a dim light on polling, doesn't it? I mean, right, is the bottom line.
1: You're saying I should take back my first response?
2: Yes.
0: Before I'm just going to pass it over to Katie now.
2: No, the thing is, I think that I look towards the indicators in terms of what the messages are. And again, when Donald Trump promises to give every adult American $5,000 if Republicans maintain control of the House and the Senate, that to me suggests that they think they're in trouble if they have to make some kind of promise like that. And the messaging from J.D. Vance saying, give us another chance, you know, all those kinds of things. So when I hear messages like that, that indicates to me that from their perspective, they see that they're having a hard time. That's how I make my sort of assessments on things.
1: I think that's a really good point, Katie. And there's been a lot of excellent reporting in recent days over the kind of panic or alleged panic within the party that they're really quite concerned right now. I mean, I just want to bring back, like, you know, the statistic that perhaps will ultimately dictate the results in a few weeks' time, you know, $4.45 a gallon.
0: Yeah.
1: Gas is up 40 cents in the last month. You know, they have no argument other than to say it's going to go down eventually, right? You can't blame Biden. This is all them.
0: Right. And to borrow from James Carville in 92 and to twist it slightly, it's affordability, stupid. And the gas prices are, among other things, are making the prices of everything problematic for voters. And as it's such a cliche, but at the end of the day, it comes down to what's my wallet feeling like? And that will determine votes.
1: Let's talk a little bit, because, you know, I know you have an affinity for maps.
0: I do.
1: Can we talk a little bit about,
0: yes,
1: you know, the states that you think could possibly influence this potential?
0: Right.
1: Blue wave is maybe not the right word, but this shift. And did you draw me a map this week?
0: I photocopied a map and I doodled on it. Does that count?
1: It's not quite, but
0: it's got little things on it. I'm going to refer to it as I answer. But you know, we talk about the shift recently, but it's been shifting for a while. I looked at my OG map from a much earlier episode, Willie, and it's
1: my favorite.
0: I was pretty bang on. I'm just going to say that I got things pretty right a long time ago, notwithstanding, you know, things can go off the rails in any political predictions these days. But when I look at this now, and we talk about the Democrats, you know, this is the Senate side needing to a net gain of 4, right, to get to 51 and control of the Senate. And I look at Maine, Ohio, Iowa, North Carolina, Texas, Alaska, and, you know, these are, you know, and then you throw in Kansas. So all the ones I mentioned at the first were leaning toss-ups, right? Kansas, which hasn't voted for a Democratic senator since 1932, is now in the merely leaning Republican zone, you know, per the polls. So if you, that's kind of crazy when you think about it. And if you'd said, a year ago, we use this, you know, marker often on this podcast. A year ago, we wouldn't have been talking about the Senate. A year ago, we'd have been laughing if you'd said Democrats are within striking distance in Kansas. So this shift that has been happening for some time is continuing. They talk about the paths to the Senate for Democrats. You need to win the 4. So that means 4 of 1, 2, 3, 4, 5, 6, maybe 7. And as we were talking about earlier on the House side, it's now, you know, earlier in a much earlier podcast episode, we're talking, yeah, everybody expects it to go Democrat by a seat or two or three, but now they're talking double digits. I think back to the polls and the map, let's be honest, Democrats are, I think, worried that they're going to get overconfident because to Katie's point, you've still got to go out and win this thing. You can't, you know, take your eye off the prize. But things are looking pretty good for Democrats right now. Bottom line. That's my map, Willie. Katie, Wisconsin. Let's dive in on that.

0: away from the butter and the the word I'm not going to say.
1: And the deep breaths, the smell of the farm.
0: The smell of the farm. You know, I was there back in 2017. Side story. I don't know, we were editing a piece for the National one night, and we're kind of half watching a speech from Donald Trump. And out of Donald Trump's mouth comes the word Canada and dairy and Wisconsin and how Canada's beating up on the dairy farmers in Wisconsin. Let's have a listen. This is Donald Trump in 2017.
2: Because in Canada, some very unfair things have happened to our dairy farmers and others. And we're going to start working on that with Ron and with Scott and with Paul, and with all of your representatives. What's happened to you is very, very unfair. It's another typical one-sided deal against the United States, and it's not going to be happening for long.
0: So that was kind of the OG Trump comment dumping on Canada. And next thing you know, we're on a plane to Wisconsin, where you are now, and talking to farmers like you are now. And again, this is 2017. And what farmers told us then, and then Katie, I promise I'll shut up, is that Canada's not the, and Donald Trump likes to point fingers at Canada when he's got his, when he has other problems to solve, including in the dairy industry, but Canada is not the problems, what they told us. Let's give a listen. This is a farmer that I spoke to in Wisconsin in 2017.
3: Well, he blames everybody else for his problems most of the time.
4: I don't think that Trump has that real interest. He may think it's a good talking point here and there, but if he really was interested in building an economy that supported families and rural communities and farmers, then he would be really helping us.
0: Isn't that crazy? 2017. Katie, what are you hearing here in 2026?
5: So I've heard a wide range of opinions when it comes to what dairy farmers need from the federal government in the United States in order to help sort of keep family farms or keep the industry going. One farmer I spoke to from Iowa told me that she thinks what would really help the United States is that if there was a sort of supply management system like Canada has, because she says right now there's a milk glut and she has a really hard time trying to get rid of product. And it's really, really challenging. But what really sort of stood out to me, it wasn't just necessarily conversations about, you know, okay, these are the things that we need in the farming industry. It was a bigger, broader sense of overall, the cost of living is so out of control. And if you're a farmer that relies on diesel, it's so much harder. I spoke with one woman. Her name is Paula Lawler. She is a single mom. She comes from a farming community, and she was at the World Dairy Expo with her son, and they were learning about the competition, that kind of thing. And she describes herself as a conservative. She doesn't say she's a Republican, but she describes herself as a conservative. And I asked her about the job Donald Trump has done when it comes to living up to his promises, what he promised in the election campaign, and sort of does she connect the trade war and tariffs directly to a higher cost of living?
6: Do you think Donald Trump's lived up to the promises he made the American people when he got elected?
7: The short answer is no. I don't believe that there was promises that not all the promises were kept, for sure. I mean, we're definitely looking at higher prices right now. And so that promise is out the window. There is no lowering of grocery prices, no lowering of gas prices. I mean, obviously, it's all going higher. So, and it's makes me struggle as a single mom. So I would say it's at least 50% harder. I hate to say that, but it is, you know, being raised, being a conservative, you know, and I wouldn't say Republican, but someone who's, you know, wants to conserve values and whatnot, you know, you were promised all these things and I feel like it's not happened. So
5: she says she hasn't decided how she's going to vote in the midterm elections. She says she's still doing research at this point, but she will be taking the trade war into consideration. And she doesn't want to support any candidates that are for tariffs and trade war because she directly sees how this agenda has made her life more expensive.
0: So how is this affecting how Republicans and Trump, four Republicans, are campaigning, Katie?
5: Well, I thought one thing was super interesting.

0: election years. And all of the above, all these things that we've been talking about on all the Trump policies, as you point out, Willie, are motivating Democrats to get out and unmotivating, if that's a word, many Republicans who might still sort of want to, you know, can't envision themselves marking an X next to a Democrat name, but can very easily stay home, which it, by proxy is a vote for Democrats and a vote against the current slate of Trump policies, from Iran to the tariffs to ICE and everything in between. Well, as Katie notes, it's a long way away, but in many ways, it's tomorrow, the midterms, in the political scheme of things. So lots will happen. Who knows? October surprise, as Katie was hinting at earlier. I'm guessing we'll talk about this again before too long.
1: I have a feeling.
0: So let's leave it at that for this episode. But yeah, we'll be talking about the midterms plenty more in the coming weeks. So if you have questions about how they work or specific races, keep them coming. We do see all the questions that come, and those that we don't get to answer specifically, we do try to work into the content of our conversations. We love them all. So we'd love to hear from you.
1: Our email is washingtonpod@cbc.ca. We may even feature your question in an upcoming episode.
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5: This is CBC News. Good afternoon. It's 12 o'clock, cloudy and 13 degrees in Ottawa. I'm Trevor Pritchard with the latest from the CBC newsroom. Provincial police say they now suspect foul play in the disappearance of a missing Eastern Ontario woman. Brianna Traversy was reported missing in Pembroke in September 2023. She was 29 years old at the time. Police say she was last seen in Petawawa near La Roche Crescent, where she was believed to have been staying with friends. Today, OPP renewed their call for help finding her. They say Traversy is 5'8", weighs 120 pounds with shoulder-length hair that may be dyed brown or red. Traversy also has tattoos on her hands, arms, and legs. There's renewed concern in Centertown over safety. Residents say a drop-in center there is a hub of bad behavior, and advocates say there's no easy solution. Natalia Goodwin has the story.
6: I will see maybe people like doing open drug use and yelling at other people and screaming. When they are starting to walk towards me or start chasing me, yes, I get a little bit scared.
7: Grade 8 Axel Mock describes what he sees when he walks the glass.

0: more that people are congregating on 507 property, then they're not on our other neighbor's property. They're not on business's property. So if they're on our property, it's generally better where our workers and our staff can support them.
1: The center has expanded its outreach team that patrols the neighborhood and has a direct line for anyone to call about issues. But LeBlanc says the bigger systematic concerns need to be addressed through more supportive housing and treatment centers. Natalia Goodwin, CBC News, Ottawa.
2: In Ottawa today, residential school survivors are being honored. Governor General Louise Arbour on hand on Parliament Hill today, helping to raise the survivors' flags. One of many events for the National Day for Truth and Reconciliation. People across the country are honoring the thousands of Indigenous families affected by Canada's residential school system. Justin Ball has more on how the day is being marked here in the capital.
3: Education is a key to reconciliation, I guess you could say. And
4: so, Jamie Morse is the founder of Indigenous Walks, a free guided tour that showcases the history of Indigenous people in Ottawa. The final public tour of the year leaves City Hall at noon today and winds through the heart of the city. The route determined by what participants want to experience.
3: Whether that's through lighting up a statue or a lantern or wearing an orange shirt, all of those things matter to me. They matter when I see them.
4: In the lead up to the National Day for Truth and Reconciliation, the Ottawa Public Library has been hosting interactive learning workshops using blankets to show how Indigenous people were displaced throughout history. John Henry Commanda is a traditional knowledge keeper who facilitates the sessions.
5: You felt the injustice that was administered against the Indigenous people, because as they stand on the blankets, events happen throughout the exercise and people are asked to leave the blankets and they wonder, wow, is this real?
4: Rideau Hall is also hosting an Indigenous fire ceremony, and the Canadian Museum of History is offering free admission, inviting people to learn and reflect on the legacy of residential schools. Justin Ball, CBC News, Ottawa.
2: And Indigenous leaders in Quebec are warning that any plans for sovereignty can't go ahead without their buy-in. It comes as a question of another referendum on the future of Quebec in Canada has been a mainstay of the province's election campaign. Jenna Bedoso reports.
6: Leaders of First Nations say a referendum cannot legally happen without them. For Cody Daibo, the Grand Chief of the Mohawk Council of Ganawage, it's out of the question.
7: Quebec can't unilaterally just say that they're leaving and this is the land base that they're taking. There are historical land grievances.
6: With many territories unceded and treaties ongoing with Canada, a referendum would welcome legal challenges. Indigenous law expert Nadir André believes the outcome could be the same as in 1995.
8: Many nations stood up and warned the Quebec government that they could not simply have a sovereign state with the province of Quebec.
6: He points to a 1998 Supreme Court of Canada ruling that requires Quebec to receive Indigenous consent before separating from Canada. The two parties who were the most vocal about a referendum, the Parti Québécois and Québec Solidaire, both say they would consult Indigenous communities, but neither has publicly presented a plan of what state sovereignty for these communities would look like. Francis Véropol is the head of the political body for First Nations chiefs. He says this can't be ignored.
9: We have our cultures, we have our languages. Will they respect the sovereignty of First Nation?
6: Until that question is answered, he says First Nations are not on board. Jenna Bedoso, CBC News, Montreal.
2: And that's your CBC News this hour. 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Today in Ottawa, weather, a mix of sun and cloud with a 40% chance of drizzle early today. The high is 21. Tonight, mainly cloudy skies with a low down to 15.
10: Good afternoon. I'm Amanda Pfeffer. This is the province's open line show, Ontario Today, this hour. We look at the growing success of Indigenous stories through TV and film. And our question to you, when did Indigenous storytelling reveal something important for you? 1-888-817-8995.
11: I am a modern Inuk woman, whatever that means. All my life, I've tried to do everything right.
10: Part of the opening scene to North of North, the comedy series set in the Arctic community, is having a moment. 20 nominations at the Canadian Screen Awards and just released a second season. It's become the first show to put the Canadian Arctic on Netflix. Writer Althea Arnakuk-Baril says using comedy became a positive vehicle to share important stories.

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1: Overseas now, a flight from Dubai to Israel was forced to make an emergency landing after a fight broke out on board. It happened between the commercial plane's two pilots as they were flying to Israel. Officials say a knife was involved and two pilots had to be taken to hospital with injuries. The CBC's Willie Lowry has more from the Ben-Gurion Airport in Tel Aviv.
2: This situation, while it's for the most part been resolved, information is still trickling out. What is clear is something remarkable, something very dramatic unfolded over the Middle East earlier this morning. It appears that there was some sort of altercation between the co-pilot and the pilot aboard this Fly Dubai heading from Dubai to Tel Aviv. The plane started plummeting dramatically 4,000 meters in the span of roughly 60 seconds. And somehow, passengers on board managed to get into the cockpit, mollify the situation. There were apparently pilots on board the flight who then managed to land the plane safely in Tabuk, Saudi Arabia. It is our understanding that there is another Fly Dubai flight waiting essentially to take off with 180 roughly passengers who were aboard the original flight. Willie Lowry, CBC News, Tel Aviv.
1: And to Baghdad. Sirens blaring on a military and police convoy in the capital of Iraq. Iraqi forces were parading in the streets to mark the end of the U.S.-led coalition mission in the country. The U.S. had maintained a military presence in Iraq for 23 years. These last few years, it led a coalition combating ISIS. More than 4,500 American troops were killed during their time in the country, and one estimate finds more than 200,000 Iraqi civilians were killed over the same period. And that's your CBC News this hour. And here's your weather forecast for Ottawa. Today, a mix of sun and cloud with a 40% chance of some early afternoon drizzle. Today's high is 21, humidex 25. Tonight, mainly cloudy with a low of 15. More clouds tomorrow with a 30% chance of showers late in the morning and afternoon. High tomorrow, 21, humidex 26. Cloudy Thursday night with a chance of showers and a low of 14. And more clouds for Friday with a chance of showers. The high is 19. That's your weather forecast for Ottawa.
3: Hey there, I'm Matea Roach. You're listening to Bookends. Today on the show, Michelle Good tells us why hope is something that moves you forward, and the family legacy that inspired this point of view. Plus, would you go to couples therapy to save a friendship? A new novel about a messy bestie breakup. Imagine a world where your survival depends on hiding who you are, where your everyday language, the places you're allowed to live, and even the historical record are quietly engineered to erase your people. Michelle Good has spent a lifetime exposing the architecture of that kind of erasure. First as a community advocate and a lawyer, and now as an award-winning novelist. Her debut work, Five Little Indians, was an acclaimed bestseller and won a Governor General's Literary Award. Now in her new novel, Michelle approaches that history from a different angle. Eliza Sunshine is a sweeping, deeply personal story following three generations of Cree women, and it's rooted intimately in Michelle's own mother's life. It explores how trauma ripples down through a family, but also how fierce love, resistance, and stories are handed back. Michelle is a member of the Red Pheasant Nation in Saskatchewan, and today she joins me here in the studio in Toronto. Michelle, thank you so much for coming in.
4: Oh, it's my pleasure.
3: Michelle, your mom was born Martha Eliza Sunias, but I understand for most of her life she went Elizabeth.
4: Yes.
3: What did changing her name allow her to do?
4: She told me this, and I found it to be so stunning, shocking, and surprising, because my mother was a very forceful person, very confident. But when she was leaving to go and do some training, she went to the Indian agent and she changed it to Elizabeth. Mm. And she told me that she did this because it sounded more white.
3: Intuitively, I would not have expected Elizabeth to read as more white than Martha Eliza. Why do you think that was going to allow her maybe to pass in a way?
4: Well, I think what it was is that Eliza is a more common name among Indigenous people at the time, and that, you know, Elizabeth was the queen, for heaven's sakes.